That's Bonnie Tyler alongside Rory Dodd with Total Eclipse of the Heart. We're going out on that song today to pay tribute to the iconic Bonnie Tyler. She has died at the age of 75. I'm Rad Simon Play, sitting in for Elamine Abdul Mahmoud, and I'll see you tomorrow.

0: This episode of Ideas originally ran in 2024. Welcome to Ideas. I'm Nala Ayed. Earth, air, and water are the three elements that make life possible. But it's fire that made us human. Fire was a catalyst and engine of our evolution as Homo sapiens.
1: Without its light and its explosive, directable energy, we would not be who or what we are today.
0: Fire gives us heat and light, comfort and security, and power. We've been gathering around the fire.
1: That we gather around.
0: Forever.
1: Look at us around a fireplace. We are absolutely hardwired to the core of our being to respond to flickering light. And to move toward it.
0: If you look under the hood of human civilization, you'll see fire everywhere.
1: Including individual combustions in our car engines, we make tens of trillions of fires every day.
0: But our companion is also a ravenous predator.
1: Selfish and willful, it yearns above all for freedom, which it will take at any opportunity and at any cost. In this sense, fire is not an element. It is a hunter, just like us.
2: Look at that. Like that, even in the past 5 minutes, has just flared up. And to be honest, I'm not sure how long.
0: The 2016 Fort McMurray wildfire, which became known as the Beast, was the costliest disaster in Canadian history, causing almost $10 billion in damage. It forced the biggest evacuation our country has ever seen, 90,000 people, amid scenes that could have been pulled from a Hollywood disaster movie.
3: Getting out of town just in time.
4: Gotta dodge, I can feel the heat here. This is insane.
1: That's what shocked firefighters in Fort McMurray, was seeing trees explode into flame. Seeing houses explode into flame and burn to their basements in 5 minutes.
0: Vancouver author John Valiant is the author of Fire Weather, The Making of a Beast, an account of the Fort McMurray wildfire that's won and been nominated for a raft of major awards. He contends that we live in what he calls the Petroscene, an age defined by the impact our dependence on fossil fuels is having on the planet. A new world of fire, supercharged by the deepening climate crisis.
1: We are going into what I would call clima incognita, the unknown climate, and it's going to keep changing, and we're going to have to keep adapting, and it's going to keep surprising us.
0: Fire weather is also a history of our age-old, intimate, and complicated relationship with fire, as well as a rumination on what fire really is.
1: Boy, it took me years to get a grip on it, because I see it too as just this dancing orange light that sometimes gets scary and huge, but often just creates this beautiful atmospheric glow and comfort and warmth in the home. And so to understand it as chemistry really strained me. And what's really going on is this reaction with oxygen. So it's, in this case, hydrocarbons, which is an astonishingly broad menu of things. It can literally be my t-shirt. It can be a tree. It can be a bottle of whiskey. It can be a pair of running shoes. And all things that are, you know, either at one time biologically alive, or that are derived from petroleum products, which all were strangely once alive. All petroleum products are derived from plants, from algae and phytoplankton, millions and millions of years ago. And so this reaction, in a way, is the same reaction we're having. We're reacting with oxygen too. So you really have to get into oxidation. When we're breathing, the oxygen coming into our bodies is oxidizing in our blood, and we're just oxidizing more slowly than the hydrocarbons are. Mm. And so we are, fire and humans and, you know, all ambulatory life is a hostage to oxygen.
0: You write also that fire is a living thing. And the firefighters and forestry officials in 2016 referred to the Fort McMurray fire as the beast. How is fire like an animal?
1: Well, in so many ways. And again, it's very unscientific. And in fact, it's really almost unjournalistic to ascribe living characteristics to fire, because it is not alive in the biological sense, and it is not sentient in the way that we are or a tiger is. And yet, if you get back to oxygen and look at the imperative that oxygen forces upon us, we have to get more fuel. We have to keep having that reaction. And it doesn't matter if you're an octopus or an oil baron. You know, we all need it.
0: Makes sense.
1: And so does fire. And, you know, it's mobile. It has an appetite. It reproduces. It can grow. It can adapt to different energy sources. It can wait. You know, it can smolder. It can be suffocated.
0: Yeah.
1: It can be revived. It can die. So we're similar in all these ways. And so we really are, in a strange way, kin to it.
0: Yeah. And yet you also describe fire as having no heart, no soul, and no concern for the damage that it does or who it harms. What are you comparing it to there?
1: You know, it's, in that sense, it's almost kind of sociopathic. You know, it's looking out for number one all the time. And needless to say, I'm a human being, and I see those same qualities in the profit motive, especially at the corporate level. When you see a large company, it may be filled with people, run by people with feelings and children and cares and concerns. But the ultimate goal, the imperative for those employees is to keep the company going, to keep it solvent. And in that sense, to keep it oxidizing. That desire to expand and consume.
0: Self-perpetuating.
1: Yeah, yeah. And that becomes its raison d'être, that desire to survive at all costs.
0: I wanted to kind of expand the lens a little bit and ask a very big question. What fire's role was in human evolution? Like, how did it make our civilization and our way of life possible?
1: It's our superpower. It's the one superpower that's outside our bodies. You know, besides our brains, our thumbs, our capacity for speech and maintaining community. In that sense, I think of it almost as a prosthetic energy. You know, we obviously evolved around wildfires, you know, in the savannah, in forests. And at some point, you know, probably a million years ago, probably even before we were Homo sapiens, we figured out ways to take a single stick, light another stick, and actually control the reaction. And with that came light. You know, think of when night used to fall and there was nothing you could do.
0: It's so hard to imagine.
1: It's really hard to imagine. And that was actually relatively recent, that, you know, the petroleum industry was launched by the kerosene industry, which was all about lighting. And people were talking about how ordinary people would suddenly get hours and hours more daylight, you know, so artificial daylight to study, to work, to accomplish things, to be a human instead of just go dormant, which is what would happen in the darkness. And so starting around a million years ago, you know, we started to be able to control that glow. And so not only did it give us light in the darkness, it actually armed us against predators. And that was another game changer if we stopped being prey.
0: Yeah.
1: And then on top of that, we discovered early, I'm sure, from forest fire killed game, that cooked food was easier to eat. And so you got this amazing hit of protein with much less effort than eating raw meat. It's much easier to digest and turn into us if it's cooked. It's essentially pre-digested by fire. So fire becomes almost this external digestive system for us. So now it's light. It's protection. It's this really compelling glow that we gather around. And look at us around a fireplace. We are absolutely hardwired to the core of our being to respond to flickering light and to move toward it.
0: Mm-hmm.
1: The gap between a million-year-old fireplace in a South African cave and a gas lamp, an engine, a gun, a rocket, or a laser beam is merely one of focus and fuel. All find their beginnings, their world-changing power, in combustive energy that originates in nature and is guided and refined by hominids, by us. Heat seems far too soft a term for what it has wrought in us and in our world.
0: It's incredible how much we take that for granted. I wonder if you could talk about also how game-changing fossil fuels were for humanity. You know, obviously since the dawn of the industrial era and the widespread use of fossil fuels, civilization has really run on fires.
1: It seems simple and we grew up in it, so we take it for granted. But there was a moment back in the mid-19th century when we moved from solid fuel, which was coal and wood, to liquefied fuel, which was coal oil, and then petroleum. And again, kerosene was one of the first commonly distributed manifestations of that. And also natural gas. We got Gaslight, you know, very early. In fact, I think Halifax was one of the very first cities to get gas illumination.
0: Right.
1: And this is, we're talking the 1870s. And so what engineers understood is that a ton of coal oil produces four times as much energy as a ton of solid coal. And so it was clear that was where we had to go for efficiency, for this desire to multiply our power, which is just something that humans do, and it's something that fires are compelled to do. And so when we liquefied fuel, we crossed into a new world, and we made it liquid fuel is portable, it's stable, it's easy to store, it's relatively easy to transport once you stop it from leaking, which took some time, and we still have trouble with that. But ultimately, it just multiplied our impact.
0: Yeah.
1: And so now, you know, you and I and every listener here commands the power previously reserved for kings and queens. You know, every time we get into a car, every time we turn on a stove, turn on a light, you know, there's an invisible retinue of servants leaping to our bidding.
0: What do you make of our indifference to that? The fact that we really take it for granted. None of us are kings or queens.
1: I know. And yet we act like it in these very casual ways. You know, I think of us as casual wizards in this sense of this almost unthinking, you know, I can just walk into a room, flip a switch, and suddenly there are six blazing light bulbs. You know, it might be 3 a.m. and suddenly it's daytime. I think we're extraordinarily adaptable and almost to a frightening degree, so that humans will just reset the baseline. You know, we're so intelligent, but we're also strangely forgetful.
0: You say that, quote unquote, oil and gas should really be called fire and money.
1: Yeah. You know, it's a commodity that we buy. We see the price go up and down, whether it's on the stock market or on oil exchanges or at the gas station. And then I thought, you know, we never see it, though. And when you do, it's a bad thing. You know, if you see a gas spill, you want to get away. When you see an oil spill, it's often a terrible accident. So this idea of it being fire and money, this is really the honest way, I think, to look at a fossil fuel. It's stable, it's storable, it's fungible, it's portable, but it does not become useful to us. It does not make money for us until it combusts, until it's on fire. And so that's where the money comes in. That's where the value comes in. When we turn that key or push that button and start driving, then we start getting our money's worth.
0: Mm-hmm.
1: And that money's worth is combustion. The fact that our relationship to fire has become so intimately symbiotic has profound implications for humans and also for fire. At this point in our history, we're almost totally dependent on fire and the products it facilitates for food, shelter, heat, transportation, medicines, every object we use.
0: You call the age that we live in right now the Petrocene, as opposed to the Anthropocene or any other possible labels. Is our economy, our civilization, our way of life that defined by the fires of fossil fuels?
1: I think any economist and any student of energy would say yes. unequivocally. And Standard Oil, you know, the progenitor of big oil in North America, was founded in 1870. The kerosene industry, the illuminating industry, that was all within just a couple of years of that. And then our lives really changed. That is, you know, how I define the beginning of the petrocene age. The first internal combustion engine was prototyped successfully in 1860. So that's a long time ago, but we're still there in so many ways. We're still burning. And so according to Daniel Yergin, an energy historian of some note, he said a year or two ago that about 84% of our economy is powered by fossil fuels.
5: Incredible.
1: And that may have reduced slightly because there's so much renewable energy coming online. And we're absolutely in an energy transition right now. But for the time being, fossil fuels are absolutely dominant.
5: The other thing that's dominant in this book is that, you know, we've become such a powerful species by harnessing, learning to control, you know, and putting to use the power of fire. But you are suggesting now that we're not in control of fire, of fossil fuels, that they are actually in control of us. It's terrifying.
1: Yeah, it's terrifying, but it's also, I think, offensive to our sense of ourselves. You know, we're the ones in charge. We're the ones who harnessed it. We're the ones who figured this stuff out. So we're the masters. And now when you think about it, how many fires we make every day, and I counted them, Nala.
5: Yes.
1: And including individual combustions in our car engines, we make tens of trillions of fires every day.
5: Incredible.
1: And so that's orders and orders of magnitude more than lightning could ever start or a volcano could ever ignite. And so the other thing that we've done, besides just the sheer quantity, is the range of fires,
5: right,
1: the different kinds of fires, the intensity of the fires, and the breadth of fire. So now we can bring fire to anywhere on the globe. We can have a fire at the North Pole, you know, on an ice cap. One way to think about it is, has fires, through its utility, its attractiveness, its charismatic energy, has it harnessed humans to disseminate it more broadly across the globe? It really looks like we are the handmaidens, the servants of fire, carrying it dutifully all over the world and creating the conditions through excessive CO2 and excessive methane production that actually make the earth more flammable. So we're kind of doing double duty here. We're not only distributing it physically, we're also changing the climate and the atmosphere in a way that favors fire way more than it favors us.
5: I wonder how you yourself, having spent the number of years you have, 7, I think, writing this book, and thought about the language and the character of fire, what word you would describe your relationship or your view of fire? I mean, is it fear or awe or respect, or like what's the dominant word that comes to mind for you?
1: Well, I hate to cop out, but I would say it's complicated. You know, I have a fireplace in my house that is a sanctuary for me. It's almost a little temple for me. You know, I feel reverent in front of it. And yet I'm also keenly aware of how vulnerable Stanley Park and the west side of Vancouver, where I live, are to fire. You know, if we got another heat dome, we could lose the city, really. And that is a terrifying prospect. And that really wasn't an issue 15 years ago. And it's a real issue now. And so I guess my relationship to fire is changing. It's in flux. You know, where we talk about this idea of the new normal, and there's no such thing as a new normal. We are going into what I would call clima incognita, the unknown climate, and it's going to keep changing. And we're going to have to keep adapting, and it's going to keep surprising us.
0: John Valiant's latest book is Fire Weather, The Making of a Beast. The winner of the Shaughnessy Cohen Prize for Political Writing in Canada and the Bailey Gifford Prize for Nonfiction in the UK. 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I'm Nala Ayed. ''2023 was the world's hottest year ever, and the worst wildfire season ever in Canada.
6: Hills surrounding Lake Okanagan will be lit up again tonight. People anxious to know if their homes are still standing. The McDougal Creek fire burned closer to West Kelowna as more fires...
0: Wildfires forced the evacuation of 230,000 people across the country and left vast scars across the boreal forest, amounting to an area more than half the size of Germany. They left throats and eyes burning under eerie grayish-orange skies as their smoke blanketed some of North America's biggest cities. And once again, this year's wildfire season is off to a grim start for much the same reason as last year. Very hot, very dry weather. The same conditions that John Valiant details in his book, Fire Weather. Ones that turned the boreal forest around Fort McMurray into a tinderbox in 2016.
1: I think for all of us, East and West, Fort McMurray looms large in our consciousness. It's an industrial powerhouse. It's this land of opportunity. It's kind of invincible. It's continually expanding. And the idea that the overburden, which is what the industry refers to as forest, that the overburden could catch fire in a way that would force this whole city to evacuate in what would become the largest, most rapid evacuation due to fire in modern times, I think was inconceivable to everybody on May 2nd, 2016. And then 24 hours later, it was a really harsh reality. And that was so shocking just by itself. And then when I started looking at the characteristics of the fire and the conditions under which it burned, it was 33 Celsius that day. Typical temperature in Fort McMurray for early May is maybe 20.
5: Wow.
1: You know, 23 would be a hot day there. The relative humidity, this isn't something we think about all that often, but fire is keenly sensitive to relative humidity. And the relative humidity in Fort McMurray on May 3rd, 2016 was about 11%, 12%. And so I went and looked around for where 12% humidity was normal, and I had to go to Death Valley in the month of July.
5: Amazing.
1: To find a normal relative humidity of 12%.
5: Is that climate change at work?
1: Absolutely. And here's the thing, though. You know, it's a kind of collaborative synergy. You know, way before bitumen or natural gas was discovered there, it generated massive, intense fires. You know, one reason that the Alberta sky feels so big and so clear is because the air there is so dry. And when high-pressure systems come in from the north, they're coming in from the Canadian Arctic, which due north of Alberta is one of the driest places on planet Earth. And so when those pressure systems come in, it brings in absolutely, you know, desert dry air. But the boreal forest is historically the wettest biome on Earth, you know, that isn't a lake or an ocean. So there are more sources of fresh water in the boreal forest, including Alberta, than any other system. So you have giant lakes and so many rivers and vast muskeg bogs that are just saturated with water. So they held each other in balance. But the boreal forest is now drying out in measurable ways. And so basically, Alberta is going into the same conditions it went into in May 2016 before that terrible fire in Fort McMurray. And so that cycle is being repeated now, but with another 7 or 8 years of a drying trend and a warming trend. So it's going to be hotter and drier.
5: And so that meant back then, the boreal forest... I'm just curious what kind of fuel it presented for the fire that happened.
1: So the boreal forest, you know, it's the largest forest system on Earth. It circumnavigates the globe all the way across Canada, all the way across Alaska, all the way across Russia, where it's called the taiga, through Scandinavia, picks up again on Newfoundland, and then keeps going west. And so it's this vast ring of hydrocarbons, of fire fuel, and the boreal forest, in ways that other forests aren't, is truly a phoenix among ecosystems. It really does have to burn down in order to regenerate, because there are species of tree, including black spruce, which is common in Alberta, whose cones will not open unless they are heated to temperatures higher than sunlight alone can achieve. They have to be in a fire. And what that does is it tells the cones, okay, now it's time to open, drop the seeds, because the canopy is now clear. You're open to the sun and sky, and the ground is open. And so there's room for you to generate and grow without competition. And so that's the role that fire plays in the forest. And fires have always been huge and intense in Alberta. But when you make it, you know, instead of 23 Celsius, 33 Celsius, when you make it instead of 26% humidity, 12% humidity, think of it as creating more room for fire to grow and more opportunity and freedom for it to amplify and multiply its energy.
5: Yeah.
1: And that's what shocked firefighters in Fort McMurray, was seeing trees explode into flame, seeing houses explode into flame and burn to their basements in 5 minutes.
6: Late afternoon, a fire that has been burning for a few days suddenly and dramatically grew. It was whipped up by strong gusts of wind.
7: These circumstances, full tree candling, will turn trees almost instantly into 100-foot pillars of flame. With sufficient wind and heat, this can happen to an entire line of trees simultaneously. Meanwhile, high above, wind, heat, and combustible gases combine in a terrible synergy that enables fire to become airborne, not merely in the form of flying needles and embers, but as actual fireballs and spontaneous explosions that those in the business of wildfire call dragons. These Godzilla-sized and shaped eruptions of combusting gas bursting from the crowns of superheated conifer trees can be 300 feet high and hot enough to reignite the smoke, soot, and embers above them, driving flames hundreds, even thousands of feet higher into the smoke column. Once a crown fire like this is fully underway, it is unstoppable.
5: And the speed with which it spread.
1: Yeah. Exactly. And think about it. We try to start a campfire with wet wood and it's humid. You know, it sputters and it smokes and it sizzles. Well, all the sizzle is gone because this giant fire now coming into Fort McMurray on the morning of May 3rd, it's 33 Celsius, you know, is the ambient temperature, low humidity. So the fire has very little work to do to evaporate any moisture. The fuel's just hot and dry for it. And we know how well a fire starts under those conditions. Multiply that by a forest, and now you have a 10-kilometer fire front with 100-meter flames barreling into a city that itself is made of mostly petroleum products. When you really get right down to it, think of vinyl siding, think of tar shingles, think of vinyl windows, think of all the plastic stuff we have all around and inside our houses, right down to our mattresses. We're sleeping on this stuff that when it gets up to temperature, and this is something that's, you know, really key, and again, it's invisible to us, but it's not invisible to fire, and that is radiant heat. And so we see the fire out in the forest, but it's projecting radiant heat, which moves at the speed of light. And the radiant heat coming off that fire front out of the forest into the neighborhoods of Fort McMurray, Abbasan, Beacon Hill, waterways, was 500 Celsius.
5: Incredible.
1: And what the heat does for fire is it releases the hydrocarbons. Fire can't interact with a solid object. It won't burn the log. It heats the log up until the log starts to off-gas hydrocarbons. So vapor, think of a gas can exploding. Think of that cloud of flame. That's what fire is interacting with. And so imagine an entire house heated to 500 Celsius, which is hotter than Venus, by the way, off-gassing all the chemicals that are in the modern house. And it is a prodigious quantity and menu of toxic, volatile, explosive gases that we basically surround ourselves in 24/7 when we're at home. All that is highly flammable.
7: When those houses are clad in vinyl siding, it literally adds fuel to the fire. Firefighters refer to this cheap, weatherproof material as solidified gasoline. When a boreal fire

0: that people tended to think, well, the biggest mountain in the world is the one that I've seen myself personally. And it was harder for them to assimilate or even accept the idea that there were bigger mountains. You know, the Coast Range is right outside my window here in Vancouver, but the idea that there might be Rocky Mountains or Himalayas, you know, would be hard for me to imagine because these mountains are already huge. And so I think that is an impediment to how people plan for the future. This is where climate change really has an advantage over us.
1: Yeah.
0: And so when the firefighters, who took the threat of this fire very seriously, set up sprinkler systems, set up a regional command center, and actually declared a state of emergency before the fire came into the city, they understood that this was a serious situation, but they still treated it as if it was a 1990s fire or an early 21st century fire. They couldn't imagine it being as powerful as it ended up being, even though the data was there. People who understand fire behavior understand the role that humidity plays, understand the role temperature plays, understand the role El Nino and drought conditions play. Climate scientists did their job perfectly. Meteorologists did their job perfectly, right down to the hour when they predicted the wind would swing into the southwest and blow the fire into Fort McMurray. They had that all right. And firefighters, the whole emergency center, had that information, but they processed it in a different way. And one of the reasons, besides the Lucretius problem, besides just their inability to imagine how big it could actually get under those conditions, is the fact that there was already another massive fire burning, and that's the bitumen industry. And you got tens of thousands of residents of Fort McMurray at work. There's this huge machine going that costs, you know, millions of dollars an hour to function. And shutting that down, that could be dangerous. Evacuating the city too early, that could create, you know, an insane traffic jam, because, which happened anyway, but there's only one road in and out of Fort McMurray. It's actually a very vulnerable city. It's got some real fundamental weaknesses. And so there were these competing energies combined with just limitations in human perception that, even in the face of superb data, up to the minute data, was interpreted in a way that proved to be out of date.
1: So ultimately, what does this fire at Fort McMurray show about the kind of destruction that these new wildfires are capable of? How total is the destruction?
0: It is total, in the sense that there was nothing salvageable from those homes, not even the concrete foundations. It got so hot in those basements. It was as hot as a kiln, you know, that you make pots in. And when concrete gets that hot, it starts to crumble. So these neighborhoods were destroyed, you know, literally to their foundations.
2: There is destructive fire, which burns down houses and forests. And then there's transformative fire, which makes familiar objects like houses disappear altogether and leave whatever's left, the cement foundation, the steel reinforcement rod holding it together, altered at the molecular level. This is what happened in Slave Lake in 2011. Large, expensive things like riding lawnmowers couldn't be found because they had more or less vaporized.
0: And I coined a term for the book called 21st Century Fire, because it was around 2000 that we started seeing these extraordinarily intense fires that became more destructive to human property, that seemed to burn in these uncontrollable ways, generating what are called pyrocumulonimbus clouds, which are basically gigantic firestorm systems that reach up into the stratosphere. And they become literally self-perpetuating in that they generate their own lightning. And if you want to get an image of this, think of volcanoes erupting and flickering with lightning. That's what a wildfire can generate now. That's the kind of energy. And on top of that, you can actually get a full-blown, so to speak, EF-rated tornado out of these systems. And these will literally tear houses off their foundations. They are made of fire. They generate temperatures in the thousands of degrees Fahrenheit.

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12: This is CBC News for Newfoundland and Labrador. I'm Sarah Blackmore. Good morning and happy Friday. In Labrador, people are waking up after another smoky night, and an air quality warning because of wildfire smoke remains in place for Labrador West, Churchill Falls, and Rigolet. Labrador City Mayor Jordan Brown says a lot of that smoke is coming from the roughly 100 forest fires burning in Quebec. And that's on top of the 25 active fires in Labrador itself. Brown says even though the evacuation order was lifted yesterday for the Walsh River area, there are still several evacuation alerts in place, including still for Walsh River, as well as Dooley Lake, Throne Lake, and the Tamarack Golf Course Road area. He says people should remain prepared.
13: We still have active forest fires close by. We're still in our state of emergency. We still have evacuation alerts put out. We still have an active fire. It's in a better place today, but it's still a wildfire. So I always recommend as a resident that be prepared. It's the new normal, unfortunately, for this time of year here in Labrador.
12: Brown says despite several forecasts calling for rain, there has yet to be any significant accumulation to dampen the flames. He says he'll be making another call to the area's MP as he thinks there's not enough staff or resources to do proper weather monitoring in the area. A biogeography professor at MUN has some answers for people who might be wondering why there's a fire ban in their part of the province when the fire index isn't high, such as on the west coast of the island. Carissa Brown says despite the cold June that we just had and plenty of snow over the winter, last year's extreme drought is still having an effect.
14: We did have a lot of snow and we did have an awful January with some real torrential downpours. But if we think that like the water holding capacity of the system on the island and in Labrador was very empty after our drought, it's going to take a long time for that to refill. So even though we had snowmelt, even though we had rainfall, there was just a real moisture deficit in the system.
12: Brown says it's going to take a lot of moisture to get the province back to its normal levels and make the forests moist enough that there won't be so much concern about quick ignition. Well, members of the public are getting an opportunity to ask their questions about the proposed Bay du Nord project. Public consultation sessions have been held across the province, with the last one held last night in St. John's. The offshore oil project is still in the development phase, and as CBC's Abby Cole reports, the offshore energy regulator has to give its stamp of approval before Equinor can start construction.
15: The Canada, Newfoundland and Labrador Offshore Energy Regulator needs to decide if the project is in the public's interest. Part of that process is public consultation. Equinor Vice President Jim Beresford says that so far, people have been curious about the project's benefits.
16: And folks that are wondering how they can get involved, how their communities, how businesses and how jobs will look like. So it's very much a two-way conversation. We share.
15: And at Thursday's session in St. John's, some participants wanted to ask questions about potential negative effects of the project. Spencer Scott is with Sierra Club Canada. He says the project has environmental risks.
17: They admit that if there's an oil spill, it depending on the time of year, it could be catastrophic to seabirds. It could be catastrophic to sea turtles, cetaceans, other marine life.
15: The public has until August 20th to submit their feedback on the project, which can be done at cnloer.ca. Abby Cole, CBC News, St. John's.
12: And finally, the family of a prolific musician from this province is speaking out a year after his death.
1: Founding member of Shanaganuk, Mark Hiscock, died suddenly last May at the age of 53. Now Hiscock's family is sharing the details of exactly what happened. They say it took only 3 days from the time Hiscock slipped and fell to the time that he died. The cause was sepsis, a fast-moving infection that's often treatable with antibiotics if it is caught in time. His wife, Kelly Travers, says the family's calling on the province's health authority for answers and accountability.
4: You know, in our view, if the proper means had been taken when Mark went on his visits to the hospital and he was sorely investigated after having a fall, you know, and things done appropriately, he would still be here with us.
1: Hiscock's family hopes their loss can be a cautionary tale for other people navigating the healthcare system. CBC News has contacted NL Health Services for comment, but has not yet heard back. And that's your CBC News for this hour. For more news anytime, go to our website, cbc.ca/NL. But first, stick around. Your morning show's next. I'm Sarah Blackmore.

Scotland forever. A relative from Scotland visited that community for the first time this week. CBC's Amy Feehan will have that story for us. As well, the Newfoundland and Labrador Federation of Labor says it has a good case for injured workers to get a raise in this province. We're going to hear from Federation President Jessica McCormick on the show today. There's a new program that's opening doors for Indigenous youth in the Bay St. George area. It's based in Stephenville, called Navigating Horizons. It's helping young people map out career paths. We're going to have a conversation about that between 8 and 8:30 this morning. We're going to talk about wildfire risk. We're going to have a couple of stories for you. In fact, some federal officials are describing this year's wildfire season in Canada as challenging but manageable. We'll find out exactly what that means and how conditions might play out across the country. We're going to hear from Kings Point in central Newfoundland about how they built a massive fire break near the town. We're going to hear from the deputy mayor about why they thought that was necessary and how they're hoping it will protect the town and its residents.

Well, we are going to get a full look at your weekend weather when we speak with a meteorologist in the next half hour here on Newfoundland Morning. But here's what we're looking at today across various parts of our listening area. It's a bit of a mix of conditions, depending on where you are. Central and northeastern Newfoundland will get a mix of sun and cloud this morning, becoming cloudy in the afternoon with a chance of showers for most areas. It will be warm, though, highs of 24 or 25 degrees, 16 to 20 along parts of the northeast coast. And humidity still a factor for you folks in central Newfoundland today. The humidex at 27 to 29 across the central region. For Burgio, Ramia, Porta Basque area today, a little cooler, cloudy, with a chance of drizzle early this morning, and then showers starting near noon or this afternoon. Fog patches dissipating this morning, but then back again in the afternoon, a high of 16 degrees. For Bay St. George and the Corner Brook area, mainly cloudy, we're told, with a few showers starting near noon, a high of 22 degrees. Deer Lake and the Humber Valley, a mix of sun and cloud this morning, but clouding over near noon with a few showers, a high of 24 degrees. Gros Morne and Parsons Pond to Hawke's Bay, cloudy this morning, becoming a mix of sun and cloud near noon with highs of 18 to 22 degrees. Further north, Port Saunders and points north of there on the Great Northern Peninsula, mainly cloudy with a chance of drizzle early this morning and a chance of showers late this afternoon, a high of 18 degrees, 13 along parts of the coast. And in southern Labrador, cloudy with a chance of drizzle this morning, a high of 22 degrees, except 16 along parts of the coast. And that is your weather forecast.

Here's what we know about travel so far. Not a whole lot. Marine Atlantic ferries are operating on their regular schedule today. And we don't have any updates yet on the intra-provincial ferries. Usually that's updated by 6:30 for sure. I'm just checking again to be certain. The Lapoille ferry has been updated, so that one is operating on schedule, but no updates on any of the other ferry services just yet. Here's a message from CMAX Materials. They have the quarry in Lower Cove on the Port of Port Peninsula, and they'll be doing blasts today between 8 o'clock this morning and 8 this evening. We had a note from the city of Corner Brook about some work that's going to be starting on Monday, so a bit of a heads up for all of us. If you usually travel through the area of Walsh Street or Crestview Avenue, that area will be closed to traffic for about 10 weeks starting on Monday. And this is related to the construction

0: auction of the new 20-unit apartment complex building. It was announced by Newfoundland and Labrador Housing. So they're doing some street upgrading related to the construction of that building. So starting on Monday for about 10 weeks, you won't be able to get through Walsh Street or Crestview Avenue unless you need to be in that area. They say no through traffic. I'm not sure what that means for local area residents. If you have some information about travel that you'd like to pass on, we would love to hear from you. Please get in touch with us. The number to call is 709-637-1188. And you can get in touch with me as well on social media. You know where to find me there on Facebook or Blue Sky. It's 11 minutes after 6 o'clock. This month, the U.S. administration under President Donald Trump did as expected. It announced on July 1st that the United States would not join Canada and Mexico in extending the CUSMA free trade deal among the three countries. The uncertainty hanging over the long-term prospects of the agreement is bound to affect cross-border trade and commerce. Consumers across Canada are also seeing everyday effects in their homes. Personal finance columnist Rubina Ahmed-Huck explains.
1: While the U.S. government maintains a firm position on tariffs, the Canada-U.S.-Mexico Agreement, or CUSMA, has acted as an essential framework for cross-border trade for many years. New and specific industry penalties on items like lumber and steel have certainly strained our national economy, but nearly all goods entering the United States from Canada still avoid duties primarily because of the agreement. Nevertheless, that could change with the Trump administration announcing that the U.S. will not renew CUSMA as it is.
2: We are still operating in a very uncertain international trade backdrop.
1: That's RBC Assistant Chief Economist Nathan Jansen. He points out that the deal will remain in effect while negotiations are happening, and it's not set to expire for another 10 years. But that doesn't help with the anxiety that's been building within Canada's economy, including among businesses, since Donald Trump took office again in 2025. Anxiety, Jansen says, discourages investments.
2: Those investments that businesses make are really what in the long run drive things like productivity. So the amount of output per hour worked, which is also, you know, a key ingredient into wage growth for households and as well a key ingredient into inflation. So the stronger productivity is, all else equal, the slower, inflation potentially could be, and the higher wage growth.
1: He's talking about business investment being a driver of the economy, helping, for example, increase wages.
3: The reason why Canada is a very attractive country to trade with is because of CUSMA.
1: Sylvain Charlebois is the director of the Agri-Food Analytics Lab at Dalhousie University. He worries the lack of clarity on trade will continue to drive food prices up in Canada.
3: And that's certainly my concern. And in the agri-food sector, because of low margins, because of the fact that food trade is affected by protectionism, each country will actually have different sectors they want to protect. And it's always difficult, and it takes way more time to figure things out. And so that's why 10 years for the agri-food sector in particular is not a great deal of time.
1: Food professor Charlebois says he's also worried about the value of the Canadian dollar relative to USD. Having weaker buying power can mean higher prices for Canadians at the checkout, particularly when buying products originating in the U.S.
3: Our dollar is now a symbol of the state of our economy. So not great news there. So that will actually push prices higher for certain categories like produce.
1: Currently, the Canadian dollar is trading at a 14-month low, close to 70 cents US. This makes our products attractive to some businesses as they are on discount. But that same dynamic also makes it more expensive to buy products outside Canada. This is especially true in the colder months when we import more fresh produce. Meantime, RBC economist Jansen says the Trump administration is widely expected to continue its posturing, stalling a renewal of CUSMA.
2: it's almost was designed to force the start of negotiations when we knew it's very difficult to get political consensus for to renew an agreement like that when there's still 10 years of runway before it expires.
1: Janssen adds, it's very difficult to predict what kind of policy backdrop will emerge, meaning we don't know how a future U.S. administration might feel towards North American free trade. Will they be friendlier and supportive of trade with Canada or not? In the meantime, trade uncertainty will continue to affect consumers and households on both sides of the border. The uncertain trade environment is reflected in the prices of everyday items and in the value of the Canadian dollar. It affects jobs and wages available to Canadians too, creating more anxiety. For CBC Radio, I'm Rubina Ahmed-Huck.
0: Thanks, Rubina. Rubina Ahmed-Huck is our personal finance columnist. We have a song for you now. Edmonton folk band The McDades have a new album. It's called Thread the Light. And this song is called Dance Around the Spinning Wheel.

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1: Good morning. Renewed hostilities between the United States and Iran have all but shut down tanker traffic through the Strait of Hormuz, which in recent weeks had begun to open up to shipping. As of Thursday afternoon, only a handful of ships has passed through the strait since the U.S. attacks on Iranian military targets on Wednesday night. That's compared to the 40 ships that were passing through it every day in recent weeks. And even that pales in comparison to the 140 daily passages that happened before the war. Richard Masson, the former CEO of the Alberta Petroleum Marketing Institute, says this new shutdown could really bite this time because countries around the world have already used a lot of their strategic oil reserves.
2: As inventories came down, it meant we haven't had to have higher prices to reduce demand. But given that inventories are at very low levels, we may end up in the situation that people were anticipating at the beginning, because only price is the way to allocate, you know, lower demand. So it could, you know, end up being what everybody expected. It's just took longer to get there.
1: The global benchmark price of oil actually declined 2% on Thursday, sitting at around $76 a barrel US. And if you're thinking of avoiding high gas prices with an electric vehicle, the first EVs from China have officially hit Canadian roads. Now, 49,000 tariff-free Chinese vehicles will be allowed into Canada this year. The first shipment is small, just 20 vehicles, and they're not exactly cutting into the cheap EV market either. These are Electra SUVs by Chinese maker Lotus, and they start at $120,000 Canadian. Automotive industry observer Tom Vanetti says this is only the first wave, and Chinese automakers are testing the waters.
3: We're not going to see a sudden flood of these vehicles coming in. You're going to see the Chinese EV makers testing the market, looking to build a network of dealerships, maintenance facilities as such, and go from there.
1: Now, cheaper EVs will be coming. China's Chery automobile has a $30,000 vehicle that could hit the Canadian market soon, and BYD has a model as low as $22,000. The average EV in Canada at the moment sits at around $50,000. But for those who think a new SUV isn't enough, another class of purchases is on the rise, at least in the US: private jets. As a new generation of millionaires is being minted with the monster IPOs of companies like SpaceX and ballooning valuations of AI tech startups, there's real money to be spent. One jet broker says business has jumped 25% this year. Around the world, demand for private jets has jumped by 11%. And by the way, buying one of them starts at about $6 million and tops out around $70 million. And if renting is more in your price range, budget for at least $1,500 an hour. And finally, on the other end of the economic spectrum, would you buy a mini tote bag or a bucket from Home Depot the size of a pint of beer and cost less than $2? They're part of a new trend called mini products. It's not quite the same as shrinkflation. There's no hiding the fact these products are small. In fact, that's the appeal. For consumers hit by inflation and low wage growth, they're looking for get-the-job-done, low-cost, low-risk purchases. And American stores like Trader Joe's and Home Depot are leaning into the trend. Perhaps we can look forward to mini craft dinner boxes. For CBC Radio, I'm Chris Edwards.
0: Thanks very much, Chris. In the past couple of weeks, extreme weather has been affecting Canadians across the country. There's been major flooding in Manitoba, wildfire evacuations in BC and the Northwest Territories, and heat waves in many provinces. The Super El Nino could bring even more intense conditions this summer. CBC's cross-country checkup recently asked, how are floods, wildfires, and extreme weather events changing your summer? Here's what some callers shared with host Ian Hanna-Mansing.
4: So your son is at a camp that lost power in Ontario. Describe for us what happened.
5: It's actually a credit course, but it's a camp environment for high school kids to get extra credits. And I dropped him off there last Sunday. And on Tuesday, they had a huge storm, very, very quick, hard rainstorm that flooded some of the buildings and cabins up there. And also the power went out. And so the power was meant to be restored after a day or two. And to my knowledge, they still are without power. So they do have generators for the essential things, but they're rotating, having showers. Yeah, I did have a chance to talk to him a couple of nights ago, and he says he's, you know, he's still having a good time and that he's actually sort of forgotten about using his phone. They're not really allowed to, and then they also even haven't been able to because there's no way to charge them and there's not really any internet. And I think they've all become kind of a stronger group socially because they've had to, you know, weather this storm, both literally and figuratively.
6: We're trying our best to, you know, keep our dollars here in Canada when we go on vacations, and camping has been a big part of that. But I find that as the temperatures continue to rise, it's really hard to be able to temperature regulate when you're out there camping in, you know, 30-plus degree heat. And we were in a scenario actually a couple of years back where we were camping. Actually, we were traveling from Canada to the U.S. well before this current administration was in place. And we were at a campground in the United States where it was 40-plus degrees Celsius. It was unbelievably problematic for us. We had a dog, we had a younger child at the time, so we actually had to leave the campsite and go and buy dinner at a restaurant just so that we could have a place to be able to cool off for a little while until it got cooler in the evening. My mother has lived in the Northwest Territories for decades. She had had three houses in the Northwest Territories, one that was her primary residence, one that my brother lived in, and then her other one was a rental property business. And when the fires went through in 2023 at the Enterprise, there was very little warning. Thank goodness my mother was, not that it's a good thing, she was in a personal care home in Hay River. My brother and his son had very little time to get out of Enterprise. And they were surrounded by flames heading out to the Alberta border to try to escape. So they lost pretty well everything in those fires. You just see what these events, it's just such a catastrophe for people. And I think some of your previous callers have talked about how the government has to start reconsidering how climate change is changing the way we prepare for events such as floods and fires.
0: Those are some of the callers on the latest edition of Cross Country Checkup, answering the question, how are floods, wildfires, and extreme weather events changing your summer? 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You can also watch it on CBC News Network, or if you miss the show, you can get it in the CBC Listen app as well. And coming up this morning after 7 o'clock, we're going to get an update on some of the predictions for this year's wildfire season across Canada. We'll hear about that. We'll also be hearing from the community of Kings Point, where they have built a massive fire break to ensure that their community is able to stay safe. We'll hear from the deputy mayor of Kings Point coming up after 7 o'clock, between 7 and 7:30. We have the full weather forecast coming up from the meteorologist in the next half hour here on CBC Newfoundland Morning.
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10: This is World Report. Good morning, I'm Willie Lowry. Climate activists are sounding the alarm over a new federal pipeline proposal. Last week, Prime Minister Mark Carney unveiled a plan to carry 1 million barrels of oil a day to the West Coast. It's part of a strategy to position Canada as a reliable global energy supplier. But as Nick Logan explains, critics say the cost to the climate is not worth the gamble.
11: We need to stop literally pouring more fuel on the fire.
12: Caroline Bruyette is the executive director of Climate Action Network Canada. She says the possibility of Canada producing even more oil will only mean more greenhouse gas emissions heating our planet.
11: It is not a problem for later. It is a problem that is here and now.
12: Prime Minister Mark Carney admits that too. But in a video posted on YouTube last week, he said Canada faces multiple urgent challenges, from affordability and economic sovereignty to national unity, and oil and gas production must be a part of the solution.
13: The truth is, nobody knows how long the global economy will rely on conventional energy. But while it does, as much of that energy as possible should come from Canada.
12: He says this can be done in tandem with a bigger push toward electrification and developing clean energy sources. But the Canadian Climate Institute's Rick Smith says the federal government is spending too much political capital on the conventional energy side of the equation, when much of the world is moving away from fossil fuels toward renewables.
14: It is a bad bet for Canada and for Canadian industry to assume that 10 years from now, 20 years from now, there is going to remain in the world an ever-increasing appetite for Canadian oil and natural gas.
12: Neither of the proposed pipelines have been approved, and it would be into the next decade before they're built and operational. But by that point, global temperatures are expected to have risen even further, and the scorching heat waves like the ones happening now could be even hotter. Nick Logan, CBC News, Fredericton.
10: Severe flooding in western Manitoba has forced the long-term closure of a major regional hospital. Record rainfall buried the basement of the Dauphin Regional Health Center under 2 meters of water, knocking out its main power and air systems. Officials say the facility could stay closed for months, leaving local residents deeply worried about emergency care. Karen Pauls has more.
15: Pumping out the basement of the hospital in Dauphin, Manitoba, under 2.5 meters of water after record rainfall last week. 54 patients were evacuated.
16: It's terrifying, because where am I going to go? Who's going to see me quickly?
15: Susan Teeley has needed treatment for melanoma and long COVID and is supposed to get an MRI here in September.
16: My greatest fear is me having a heart attack or my family or, you know, if we have to wait for ambulance.
15: Officials say the hospital will be closed for an extended period. Service disruptions for months. The hospital's power, HVAC, sterilizing equipment, laundry and food services all in the basement. Trina Slate is the CEO of Prairie Mountain Health.
17: So we're waiting for assessments to be complete. Is the building safe to occupy?
15: The Regional Health Authority has set up a temporary clinic, but with roads and bridges washed out, some patients have to travel hours for medical care.
18: This is catastrophic for our region.
15: Dr. Bitu Malik is a radiologist and on the board of Doctors Manitoba.
18: We're talking about a health center that has a very busy emergency department that services trauma and stroke. We're talking about acute care issues that are now compromised.
15: Manitoba's health minister has asked the federal government to help restore health services and wants a field hospital. Federal officials will meet with the province today to find out more. Rebecca Chartrand, a federal cabinet minister who toured the area Thursday, promised to check on it personally.
19: Those are some of the things that we need to follow up on.
15: Some people here say they're frustrated by too many levels of bureaucracy as they worry and wait for help. Karen Pauls, CBC News, Dauphin, Manitoba.
10: Canada's prairie provinces are experiencing an unusually active tornado season. The latest storms have sent 3 people to hospital after a pair of tornadoes touched down in east central Alberta, tearing directly through a crowded provincial campground. The CBC's Morgan Black has more from Edmonton.
20: There was people trapped under trees, and I felt so bad leaving them there. But I had to get out. I had my kids, and the scariest thing ever.
21: Miranda Bardick is still reeling from a powerful storm east of Edmonton. While the cleanup continues, Environment Canada confirms 2 tornadoes tore through the area Wednesday evening, at least one hitting the campground where Bardick and her family were staying.
22: It's been particularly active on the prairies.
21: This year, 46 of 57 tornadoes across the country have been in Alberta, Saskatchewan, and Manitoba. That's according to Dave Sills with the Northern Tornadoes Project at Western University.
22: That many tornadoes up to this point, we haven't seen that in a long time, maybe back to the 80s. It's been that long since it's been that active so early in the season.
21: Sills says storms like the one at the campground have the potential for damaging consequences. He notes climate change may be a factor, but says it's not easy to draw direct conclusions. Bardick says she's grateful her family is safe.
20: Because that's all that was going through my mind was saving my family. And then when I seen the tornado again blocking us, I didn't know what else to do except turn. I knew I had to get my kids out.
21: Morgan Black, CBC News, Edmonton.
10: In southern Spain, The country's military has joined hundreds of firefighters trying to contain a massive wildfire in Almeria. At least 11 people have died, several trapped in their vehicles trying to escape. A regional minister called it the most devastating blaze to date. It comes as southern Europe endures another extreme heat wave. The cause remains unconfirmed, but witnesses say a downed power line sparked the dry brush. The search continues across Western Canada and the territories for a missing six-year-old boy. An Amber Alert remains in effect for Lanikai Morrison, who was taken Tuesday from northwestern Alberta. Police say he was spotted yesterday morning in Fort St. John, BC. He is with his mother, Krista Morrison, her partner, Daniel Ludwig, and another child. They're in a red 2006 Ford F-350 with Alberta plate CXW-8820. Passengers on an Air Canada flight are shaken up after their plane skidded off the runway into the grass.
1: Somebody in the back was screaming, fire, fire, fire.
10: The Boeing 737 MAX was arriving at Montreal's Trudeau International from Los Angeles yesterday afternoon during a heavy downpour. Passenger Barbara Edelson Peterson describes the chaotic moment of impact.
1: We were like tumbling onto the grass and there was smoke and dirt and grass right at my window. I couldn't see outside.
10: No injuries were reported among the 156 passengers and six crew members. Air Canada and the Transportation Safety Board have launched separate investigations. And finally, Sony is planning an all-digital future for its video games, and many players are furious. The tech giant has announced it will stop making and selling physical gaming discs for new releases starting in January 2028. Sony says the digital shift will cut production and distribution costs, but as Rukshir Ali reports, a massive petition is growing as gamers push back.
2: That's really taking away consumers' choice.
3: When Winnipeg gaming retailer Jade Pierce heard Sony wasn't going to make physical games anymore, he went online and launched a petition asking Sony not to kill the disc.
2: I put it up there hoping we get a couple thousand signatures maybe.
3: Now he's got more than 250,000. But it's not just Sony going digital. Rockstar's much-anticipated video game Grand Theft Auto 6 is also set for a digital-only launch in November. Sarah Stang is an associate professor of game studies at Brock University. She says going digital can pose a risk to consumers.
23: We've seen cases where things have been deleted off of our consoles, our computers, where servers have gone down or where companies have closed.
3: But for companies watching consumer trends and their bottom line, it makes sense.
23: Physical games cost more to produce, right? They make more money off digital games. Most people do download digital.
3: And intellectual property lawyer Stephen Selznick points out buying a physical disc never really meant you owned the game, just a license to play it. But that didn't stop people from lending a disc to a friend. Going digital prevents that.
24: It gives Sony greater control over what was a lot of leakage to the system.
3: But for Pierce, lending a disc or buying secondhand is part of the fun. Still, it's not game over for the community.
2: The retro gaming market is huge, and I expect that that's going to grow.
3: Rukshir Ali, CBC News, Calgary.
10: That is the latest national and international news from World Report. I'm Willie Lowry. This is CBC News.
0: Good morning. This is Newfoundland Morning on CBC Radio 1. I'm Bernice Hillier. Coming up later in this half hour, their work is not glamorous, but they love it. Two researchers spent their spring days mucking along riverbanks and shorelines in western Newfoundland. We're going to find out why and how you can help. We're resharing a story from earlier in the year with you from our western region. Right now, let's check with some of the temperatures right now. Check in to see what it's like this morning as we're getting the day going here. In Gander, it's 16 degrees already. Twillingate, 15. In Badger, it's 13 degrees right now. In Cormac, it's 15 degrees. Stephenville, 14. And in Portabasque, it's 13 degrees at the moment. Justin Boudreau is on the line from the Gander Weather Office of Environment Canada. Good morning, Justin.
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0: What do you have for us today?
4: Well, day starting off okay in some areas and a little bit cloudier in others. Area of showers moving across the Maritimes as we speak. It's expected to reach southwestern Newfoundland a little bit later this morning, so that area will probably see some more steady showers, maybe 2 to 5 millimeters along with that. As it keeps moving east and northward, it's supposed to become a little more disorganized, so elsewhere we're kind of mostly expecting maybe some scattered to isolated showers as it moves through, maybe not really any appreciable amounts with that. And that's basically it for today. Those should taper off this evening. We should get some partial clearing, and then we have sort of another relatively nice day with some showers developing sort of in the interior and central for the late afternoon period. So overall, pretty decent for most folks. And the usual sort of summer temperatures and a little bit cooler along the coast.
0: Anything specific for Southern Labrador?
4: Southern Labrador will be in cloud for most of the day, so expecting kind of a high of 16, but it could, the sun could make an appearance sort of in the areas a little more inland, maybe north of Red Bay. So in those areas, we could see highs approaching 20. Otherwise, just generally cloudy skies is going to continue for that area.
0: How's the weekend looking?
4: So by the end of tomorrow, we should see a switch over to northerly winds for a lot of areas. So although a lot of areas might see the sun on Saturday, the end result by the end of the afternoon might be a cool off, and we're expecting sort of those northerly winds to continue through Sunday. So not necessarily be bad weather, but probably just won't be as warm. We do, does look like for some areas at least the cloud will burn off, so won't be a complete write-off, at least just won't be hot. So I don't know, maybe that's what people have been looking for. And after that, it's unsettled until Tuesday. We should see some more organized showers moving through on Tuesday.
0: Okay. All right. Well, Justin, thank you very much for your time this morning.
4: No problem. Have a good one.
0: You too. Have a great weekend. That is Justin Boudreaux at the Gander Weather Office of Environment Canada. Marine Atlantic ferries are operating on their regular schedule today, and I'm not seeing any indication of any disruption or changes to other ferry services in our listening area. They haven't all been updated just yet, but it's looking pretty good anyway. Here's a couple of notes that we've received. The town of Grand Falls-Windsor is continuing its waterline flushing program. So today the area affected will be Union Street, Mayo Street, Gilbert Street, Circular Road, East Street, West Street, 3rd Avenue, and Railway Road. So between the hours of 8 and 4 today in those areas of Grand Falls-Windsor, you may notice some water discoloration or some reduced water pressure. The waste transfer station in Gander is going to be open tomorrow. The hours of operation for the waste transfer station in Gander are going to be 8 to 4 tomorrow. And in Grand Falls-Windsor, Monday is going to be Grand Falls-Windsor Day. So it is a holiday there, and that means that many things, usual services, won't be available, and that includes garbage collection. So if your garbage is normally collected on Monday in Grand Falls-Windsor, it's going to be picked up on Tuesday this week coming because of the holiday. CMEX Materials says it's doing a blast at its quarry in Lower Cove today, sometime between 8 a.m. and 8 p.m. And the city of Corner Brook sent along a note with regard to some work that's going to be happening over the next 10 weeks in the Crestview Avenue neighborhood of the city. So Walsh Street and Crestview Avenue will be closed to traffic for about 10 weeks. And they're doing some street upgrading in that area. This is related to the construction of that new 20-unit apartment building by Newfoundland and Labrador Housing. So they're getting the street all prepped and ready to go. So everything will be in order for that. There's a free community car seat check event that's happening. That's coming up today in Gander. So from 1 until 4, if you want to just make sure that you've got your child's car seat properly installed in your vehicle, you can have drop by that event. So from 1 to 4, a kind of drop-in community event to have people, someone who has experience and knowledge of how that's all supposed to be done, they can check out your child's car seat and give you some tips, perhaps. So at St. Martin Anglican Church in Gander, that's the location for that event today. If you've got some information about travel or anything at all, really, that you want to pass on to us, you can email newfoundlandmorning@cbc.ca. That's a good way to get in touch with us. You can also reach out to me, of course, on social media. And we've got some information now for you as well. Brian McHugh, you've got a tune, I believe.
5: Mm-hmm. Yeah, you know, what a great opportunity for me, Bernice, to learn stuff every day on this show, because there's lots of things I don't know a whole lot about. I put ATVs and side-by-sides in that category. I don't have either of those products. I know how much people love them and how popular they are in Newfoundland and Labrador. But actually, this is kind of showing a principle of music, Bernice, as to where songs end up. Now, here we go. I'll give you my elevator pitch about what I know about a company called Can-Am.
0: Okay, well, I guess all right, the
5: more appropriate. Yeah, Bombardier in Quebec makes off-road vehicles, ATVs, side-by-sides, three-wheel roadsters, the Spyder and the Ryker, it says here, Bernice. So I got some shopping to do after the show, I'm sure.
0: Right. But I don't know if I believe that.
5: Yeah, there you go. Well, anyway, to the relevant point for something I do know a little bit more about, which is music, artists will sometimes record commercials, jingles for products. So apparently right. Can-Am has one out now, and it features a band called James Party. This is a group out of Toronto. Can-Am has an ad campaign called Rest of Our Lives, about open highways and forward momentum. Apparently, Bernice, the song has become so popular from the commercial that the band decided to go back into the studio and to remake a version of it and to put it out so you and I could hear it on the radio.
0: I love that. You know? Wow.
5: So musicians out there, don't get rid of any of your tape.
0: No.
5: You know, hold on to it. You never know how many more people want to hear this besides only people who like off-road vehicles.
0: So they took the jingle that they'd written.
5: Yep.
0: And now they've turned it into a song that they've released.
5: Yeah, they figured people loved it for 60 seconds or 30 seconds. So, you know, they could use the whole 3 minutes and 22 seconds, which we're going to play for you this morning.
0: Very, very interesting. And would you say it sounds like a song that you would listen to maybe when you're riding your ATV?
5: I think so. You know, it's got a kind of a power vibe to it.
0: All
5: you
0: right.
5: know, it's all about the feelings of these products. So anyway, it's out as a single right now. Here is Jane's Party, out of Toronto, and the song is called Rest of Our Lives.

0: Jacksonville. Hop aboard your Can-Am and enjoy the rest of your life with a song by James Carter.
1: Yeah, it does sound like a song that you could listen to while you're riding
0: ATV. Kind of groovy, isn't
1: it?
0: It puts a soundtrack in your mind, even if you haven't seen the commercial.
1: I have to say, though, riding ATV, I'm not sure how much music you'd actually hear because those machines are quite loud. So,
0: true, that's the practical problem.
1: That is the practical issue there. Well, this summer we have been sharing again some stories from earlier in the year, and we have one of those now. Two researchers spent time in Western Newfoundland in the spring. They visited marshlands and meadows to find what they were looking for. Andrea Jigaroff was in search of snakes, and Julie Stoat was looking for toads. I spoke with them both here in the studio this past spring. Good morning, Julie.
2: Good morning.
1: And good morning, Andrea.
3: Good morning, Bernice.
1: Well, Andrea, we spoke with you a couple of years ago.
3: Yes.
1: Remind us why snakes in Newfoundland are so interesting to you.
3: Yeah. I'm on a couple of years of this project now, studying the snakes that have been introduced to Western Newfoundland. I've spent a couple of years kind of traveling around the province and finding out where the snakes are. Yeah, they're very interesting in that they've been introduced to this new, incredibly cold island. And they're, as we know, reptiles are cold-blooded. So it's cool seeing how they've adapted to living here on the rock.
1: Julie, you're looking for toads. Why?
2: We're looking for the American toad, which is also an invasive species here in Newfoundland. And I'm currently interested in their diet, and I'll be analyzing what they've been eating around here in this new place to determine what kind of threat that they may be posing to the ecosystems here.
1: And are you catching very many toads? Because I know that is part of your research.
2: Yes, we have been finding a lot of toads. They're just everywhere here, which is quite shocking for me. I've never really seen this many toads before. We have found quite a few, and we will be finding more.
1: What are the toads eating? What do you already know about that?
2: So I have yet to actually look at what my toads have been eating, the ones that I've collected. But based on previous knowledge, we're assuming it's going to be a lot of just ground-dwelling insects like ants, beetles, even probably some earthworms in there as well.
1: And Andrea, what are the snakes eating?
3: Snakes are eating toads.
1: You're kidding.
3: Very, very much. That seems to be the biggest component of the snake diet that I've looked at. Toads and earthworms, a lot of earthworms as well, which also not native to Newfoundland.
1: So what is that telling you when you see one invasive species eating another invasive species?
3: Mm-hmm. It almost seems like there's this separate ecosystem that's happening made up of introduced species to Newfoundland. And one thing we're sort of interested in determining is, like, does one invasive species lead to another invasive species? So let's say you have a bunch of toads that are introduced to your island, as you do. And then those toads increase in number to a point that they can support a predator.
1: And I don't think anyone will be surprised to hear us talking about toads, because many of us have seen toads. Fewer Newfoundlanders and Labradorians, I would say, have seen snakes. Are you still running into people who don't believe you, Andrea, when you say you're looking for snakes?
3: It's gone. There's fewer people who don't believe that snakes are in Newfoundland now. And still a few mainlanders will say that. They say, oh, there's no snakes in Newfoundland. And I go, well, yes, there are. Since I've started this project, and we've been at it for a couple of years now, the number of people who are surprised about snakes being on the island has definitely dramatically gone down.
1: Julie, you said you're going to be looking at what the toads have been eating. How will you be going about finding out what's out there for them to eat?
2: Yeah, so we will be doing something called pitfall trapping, and essentially we're kind of putting a cup in the ground flush with the earth level, and insects will fall into that cup, and we'll be leaving that for about a week. Once we come back, we'll be able to see the kind of the composition of the invertebrate population in the environment or the site that we're looking at. And I can then use that to compare it to what I'm finding in the stomachs, and we'll be able to see if they are preferentially choosing prey items or if they're eating prey items in proportion to their abundance in their landscape.
1: Very interesting. Andrea, in your previous years that you've been here, what would you say you've learned already about the snakes of Newfoundland?
3: Mm-hmm. Well, they're really dense in the Bay St. George South area. That's a very important piece of information, I think, that people might want to know.
1: So when you say dense, how many snakes are you finding?
3: A lot. I collected 59 snakes last year from mostly from the trailway in the area. A few from backyards, but a lot, really a lot on that trailway. They seem to be having a great time there. I've also learned, again, that they're mostly seem to be eating toads, which is ecologically kind of great. It means that they're not eating a lot of species that are native to Newfoundland, which is kind of good, because that was a concern that they might be eating birds or native mammals. And then the other thing that we found is that they are definitely maritime garter snakes versus eastern garter snakes. So they are from the Maritimes rather than, say, in Ontario or somewhere in the States, which is cool to confirm.
1: Julie, can people help you with your research?
2: Yes, of course. We're always eager to hear about what the locals know about their environment. If you know anywhere that's especially toady or especially snaky, anywhere kind of south of Stephenville is our target. You can always take a picture, send it to us, send it to the Wildlife Division, or even just post it online and we'll probably find it. But yeah, we're always eager to hear about anything new in the environment, any sort of reptiles or amphibians, and it'll definitely help us out.
1: Thank you very much to both of you.
3: Thank you.
2: Thank you so much.
1: Andrea Jigaroff is a PhD candidate who's affiliated with Laurentian University and Mount Allison University. Fellow researcher Julie Stote is entering her fourth year of a Bachelor of Science program at Mount Allison University. If you see any kind of snake or toad across the island, you can email your pictures. The email address is RileyLabMTA, that's R-I-L-E-Y, LabMTA, @gmail.com. And just make sure to note the date and the time the photo was taken and exactly where the critter was spotted. There is a book sale coming up tomorrow in Cornerbrook, weather permitting. The Catholic Women's League will have a book sale at on the grounds of Holy Redeemer Cathedral on Mount Bernard Avenue in Cornerbrook. That's from 10 until 4 tomorrow. You can take as many books as you want, they say. Put a donation in the can and you've got your summer reading all set. We've got provincial and local news coming up next here on CBC Newfoundland Morning.
4: This is CBC News for Newfoundland and Labrador. I'm Sarah Blackmore. Good morning and happy Friday. There are currently 25 active wildfires in Labrador. That's according to the province's online wildfire dashboard. Because of smoke in the air, an air quality warning is in effect for Labrador West, Churchill Falls, and Rigolet. Adding to that effect are the roughly 100 forest fires burning in Quebec, including the Lac Jackson fire, which crossed the Quebec border into Labrador yesterday. In Labrador West, the evacuation order has been lifted for the Walsh River area. However, there are still several evacuation alerts in place, including still for Walsh River, as well as Dooley Lake, Throne Lake, and the Tamarack Golf Course Road area. And Newfoundland and Labrador remains under a province-wide fire ban until July 17th. One fire chief says he's thankful. Chief Rodney Goody says with so many fires burning right now in Labrador, the resources can quickly stretch thin.
5: If today, right now, at this moment, a fire were to break out here in Torbay, we would basically essentially be left to our own to defend it. We have, obviously, fire trucks built to fight fires. But forestry wildfires are a bit of a different beast altogether. Going out into the woods, obviously, you know, water bombers is not something, you know, local fire departments have as a capability to have on hand at all times. So those resources are instrumental when we have a wildfire.
4: Goody says fire bans are put in place for a reason, in consideration of many factors, and it worries him when people don't follow them. He says he's seen situations where people have a small fire, think that they've extinguished it, but it's still smoldering and grows into a big fire after they've left. And Environment and Climate Change Canada is forecasting a well above normal wildfire risk for most of Newfoundland and Labrador this summer. Eleanor Oshevsky is the Federal Minister of Emergency Management. She gave an update yesterday on what she describes as a worsening wildfire situation across the country.
6: We try to forecast as best as we can, but it's not an exact science by any means. And so, the situation may change over the next number of weeks and months, but based on just forecasting to date, it does look like Labrador in particular will be affected.
4: Olszewski says they're expecting to see increased wildfire activity in the Big Land over the next couple of months. Well, Health Minister Leila Evans has announced more transitional care beds to help ease pressure on the Labrador Health Centre. Transitional care beds are for patients recovering from acute illness who are waiting for long-term care placement or support to return home. Evans says $2.9 million is budgeted for 20 beds in partnership with the Nunatsiavut government. The health department says the exact locations of the beds are yet to be determined. The announcement was made in Nain yesterday, and the department says the beds will provide culturally safe care closer to home. Well, it's a $1 million investment to help kids on Bell Island. As CBC's Max Bacow reports, this new money is meant to create job opportunities and keep young people closer to home.
7: This investment from North Pine Foundation is bringing this new life to this community.
8: That's Wabana Mayor Philip Tobin. Yesterday, a little over $1 million was handed over by the North Pine Foundation. The plan? To develop more jobs for youth and bolster programming for the island's Boys and Girls Club.
7: This is exciting news here today. This will be a game changer for Bell Island. Our community is going to grow. We are going to thrive.
8: North Pine Director Mark Lane says the program's aim to encourage youth to stay in the community by providing them with more opportunities.
9: We're here as the investor, the social impact investors, to enable them to create what they want to create so that it's sustainable. I mean, the population, I think, from Bell Island back in 66 was around 14, 15,000. Now it's 2,100, and it's still declining. Our intent is to help it incline.
8: This is exactly what students like Cassie Parsons want.
10: I don't want to leave the island when I, like, get a job in that. I want to have a job here because I love the island.
8: Community leaders hope the money won't only open doors for the kids. They also hope it helps bring the community back to its prime. Max Bacow, CBC News, Bell Island.
4: And finally, Innu Nation is mourning the death of an elder, Shoshim Nui Sr. They say he was one of the last nomadic Innu elders and the last traditional Innu drummer in Labrador. Nui died yesterday at the age of 92 in his home community of Natwashish. That is your CBC News for this hour. Don't go anywhere. There's still a couple hours left to your morning show. For Newfoundland and Labrador on CBC Radio 1, I'm Sarah Blackmore.
1: Thanks very much, Sarah. Good morning to you wherever you're tuning in from, in central or western Newfoundland, the Great Northern Peninsula, or southern Labrador. We're glad to have you. This is Newfoundland Morning. I'm Bernice Hillier. Coming up in this half hour, we'll be talking about wildfire season. We're going to take a look at how federal officials are describing this year's wildfire season in Canada. They're saying it's going to be challenging, but manageable. We're going to talk to an expert about what that means and how conditions might play out across the country. And also in this half hour, we're going to hear from Kings Point in central Newfoundland, where they have given themselves a break, a fire break, that is. They have taken the initiative to create a massive fire.

Near noon or in the afternoon for those two areas right on the southwest coast. Fog patches this morning will dissipate, but then the fog patches will develop again in the afternoon. A high of 16 degrees today. For Bay St. George, the Corner Brook area, mainly cloudy with a few showers starting near noon, a high of 22. Deer Lake and the Humber Valley, a mix of sun and cloud this morning, but clouding over near noon with a few showers, a high of 24 there. For Gros Morne and Parsons Pond to Hawke's Bay, cloudy this morning, but becoming a mix of sun and cloud near noon, so a better afternoon in store for you, highs of 18 to 22 degrees. For Port Saunders and the Straits and the eastern side of the Northern Peninsula, mainly cloudy with a chance of drizzle early this morning, a chance of showers late in the afternoon, a high of 18 degrees for areas from Port Saunders northward, 13 though along parts of the coast. Red Bay to Lance Eclair, cloudy with a chance of drizzle this morning, a high of 22, except 16 along parts of the coast. And that is your weather forecast.

0: Well, I'm just looking at the 511NL website, and there are a lot of areas that are getting some attention in terms of either repairs or culvert installations or some milling and paving happening in various parts of our listening area. So just be prepared to slow down. When you see those construction signs, just don't assume that there's no one up ahead working, because likely there is. Not always. I realize that. And I know that's a sticking point for many people when they see those signs and then they don't see any evidence of any construction activity. But better to be safe than sorry. So keep in mind that there are crews working in various parts of our listening area over the summer months. Marine Atlantic ferries are operating on their regular schedule, and it looks like all of the other ferries are operating on schedule today as well. There's some work happening in Grand Falls, Windsor, the usual flushing program that they do with the water lines there. The area of Grand Falls, Windsor affected today includes Union Street, Mayo Street, Gilbert Street, Circular Road, East Street, West Street, 3rd Avenue, and Railway Road. Between 8 and 4 today, you may notice some water discoloration or some low water pressure in Grand Falls, Windsor. CMEX Materials says they're doing a blast at their quarry in Lower Cove today, sometime between 8 this morning and 8 this evening. And in Gander, the waste transfer station is going to be open tomorrow between the hours of 8 and 4, so an opportunity for you to get rid of some of your garbage that you've had lying around that might have missed out on getting put out during the spring cleanup. Let us know if you have some information about travel or really anything at all that you think others would benefit from hearing about. We'd love to hear from you. The email address is newfoundlandmorning@cbc.ca. You can also get in touch with us by just calling. Our technician and director, Brian McHugh, will take your call, 709-637-1188. Challenging but manageable. That is how federal officials are describing this year's wildfire season in Canada. Overall, conditions are better at this point compared to the extensive spread of fire in parts of Canada last year. Yesterday, the Federal Department of Public Safety issued a fire season update. Laura Chasmer is an associate professor in the Department of Geography and Environment at Western University, and she's on the line with us this morning. Good morning, Professor Chasmer.
1: Good morning.
0: What are your main takeaways from yesterday's fire season update?
1: Yeah, absolutely. Well, there are numerous takeaways. We know well that natural disasters, including wildfires, are becoming more frequent and intense over time. So that was one of the takeaways. This summer, we've seen an intensification of wildfires in recent weeks in many parts of Canada. So the Canadian government, provincial and territorial governments as well, are encouraging Canadians to be aware of wildfire risks and to do the things around their homes to reduce risk.

0: by checking and implementing some of the Fire Smart strategies that are available to Canadians. These are very important. They can slow the spread of fire. So if you're interested in these strategies, you can check the Fire Smart website.
1: Yeah, and Professor Chesmer, I'm seeing a lot of communities, a lot of individuals in communities posting about the Fire Smart initiative, the national program to help people kind of work together to reduce the risk of wildfire. Are there particular areas of the country that are expected to have worse fire conditions than others?
0: Yeah, so what we're seeing now is above average air temperatures across Canada, even despite, you know, many parts of Canada flooding. So we're experiencing some hot, dry conditions, and these are going to continue probably throughout July and August in central Canada and Manitoba and northwestern Ontario. We're also expecting that the fire season is going to be the highest in the Northwest Territories and Nunavut and into northern Manitoba and the Hudson Bay area. In August, it's predicted that southern BC is expected to have higher than normal wildfire conditions.
1: And what are some of the factors that are considered when you're making these kinds of predictions? I mean, why is it really kind of challenging to forecast a fire season?
0: Yeah, absolutely. Well, fires are really, really complicated to understand and to model. There are many different conditions involved, and these are rapidly changing. So we're really interested in, you know, the moisture characteristics of the land, and the air temperature and also wind speed and direction, but also the complexity of vegetation, you know, what we call fuels on the land, and how those conditions alter that fire risk. So those are some of the complicating factors. And then you mix in these intense storms with lightning, which are also very difficult to predict.
1: What's tougher for first responders to deal with, a short, intense fire season or one that just seems to drag on for months?
0: Yeah, it's really short, intense fire seasons are really difficult for fire management to deal with because basically we have limited resources across Canada.
1: Right.
0: And, you know, we need to figure out where to put those resources. So if there's lots of fires, it's really difficult to spread out those resources. Whereas if we have kind of a long slow season, those resources can go into the places that are needed.
1: Yeah, and of course, we see that kind of balancing act that's going on right now in this province with fire resources, firefighting resources, you know, not plentiful. You have enough, they're adequate, but you don't want to spread yourselves too thin. So, for example, now we have many fires burning in Labrador, and we are all on the island under a fire ban because the province just doesn't want to take the risk of having to try to, you know, balance out and have resources allocated in multiple different locations fighting multiple fires, even though they are already doing that in just Labrador alone. So it must be incredibly challenging to figure all that out.
0: Yep, absolutely. Really challenging. Yeah.
1: So in yesterday's fire season update, officials acknowledged that Indigenous communities often bear the greatest impacts of climate change and wildfires. So what do these communities need? How do they need to be equipped to respond to these emergencies?
0: Yeah, and it's really unfortunate. I mean, you know, they are disproportionately impacted by fires and also other climate-mediated disturbances such as flooding. So what fire management and different agencies are doing is that they're recognizing the history of knowledge that Indigenous people bring to that understanding of wildfire on the land. And so this makes that knowledge of Indigenous people really, it allows them to basically best lead their community wildfire management. So we need to recognize that. We also need to understand that, you know, to implement these fire reduction strategies and to improve kind of the resilience of those communities need expansive funding to support and train, you know, their local people to be firefighters, but also to help them with the vegetation fuel management around the homes and communities. And so Fire Smart initiatives are encouraged in that case. Indigenous communities also need to be appropriately financially supported to install some of the protective measures, including fire breaks and fuel reduction treatments, which can help to slow the spread of fires as they approach communities. So this helps to make fires more manageable, and it also strengthens community resilience.
1: I wonder if you have any thoughts on something that came up during the briefing yesterday. Reporters pressed the government on what they were saying, you know, the apparent contradiction between the concern about climate change and wildfires, and yet the aggressive policies of the federal government here in Canada around resource extraction. And of course, all the activity that goes along with resource extraction in areas that may be forested. Do you believe the government can kind of square those two different priorities?
0: Yeah, it's a really difficult situation, because basically what we're doing is we're seeing that there's a need to reduce natural resource reliance with the U.S. So we want to basically strengthen our national sovereignty. But in doing so, you know, people are seeing that, you know, well, there may be kind of a bit of a dichotomy between reducing the impact of climate change and extracting these natural resources. So I think that the government is considering those long-term impacts of climate change and how those changes are impacting disturbances such as fire. So there are a lot of long-term implementations of national greenhouse gas reduction strategies, but they're also kind of recognizing that there's a need to use these natural resources. So basically, yeah, they're kind of trying to reduce that reliance.
1: What are you going to be watching for this summer? Where's your attention directed right now?
0: Yeah, well, because of the very intense El Nino that is predicted to occur next summer, I'm going to be watching for increased kind of understory growth and shrubification of some of these ecosystems. When you have lots of water on the land, usually it leads to more vegetation growth in dry areas. And I'm really interested in seeing and also quite concerned about the potential for a very extreme wildfire season next summer.
1: All right, Laura Chasmer, we'll leave it there. Thanks for your time this morning.
0: Thanks very much.
1: That is Laura Chasmer, an associate professor in the Department of Geography and Environment at Western University. There are a couple of sessions coming up next week, or a couple of events that tie in with the fire prevention message. So in Lewisport, the fire rescue there is having an event on Wednesday evening from 6 to 8. They're calling it their Fire Smart Canada Open House, an evening of learning, fun, and community. Everyone is welcome to come out to that at the fire hall from 6 to 8 on Wednesday evening next week, the 15th. And on the 17th, a big event happening in Glovertown, the grand opening of their new fire hall. And they say there will also be Fire Smart presentations happening during that event. And that is in the afternoon from 2 until 6 on Friday, July 17th. Still with the topic of fire prevention, a town in central Newfoundland has taken the lead to make things safer for their residents. Kings Point has built a fire break, and it was all completed just in time for wildfire season. Brandon Burt is deputy mayor of Kings Point. I asked him why the town council felt a fire break was needed.
2: So, you know, obviously last year, and it's becoming more of an issue now over the last few years as summer seemed to be getting hotter and drier, all the fires on the East Coast there, we just decided, you know, you can never be too safe. We had a few discussions around the table last year towards the end of the summer. And obviously the last few years we've been discussing emergency response plans, you know, evacuation routes, all that kind of thing is something that the government's been pushing for towns to prepare for in the event of things such as forest fires and those type of natural disasters, I'll call them, I guess. So, you know, we just decided it's an opportunity for a town to never be too safe, and we decided to proceed with the tender on a fire break.
1: So just describe how close some parts of your town are to forested areas. It's pretty close, isn't it?
2: Yeah, I mean, what we call the valley comes right down through, you know, it's all a forested area, basically, once you leave the highway up by Butts, so I guess Springville Branch. But yeah, on down through the valley, it's all forested area. It's pretty heavily grown in now. You know, there used to be a lot of forest cutting back in the day when the paper mills were in full swing, but they've since grown in pretty good. So, you know, it's a high risk, right? It comes right along the back of our town here, and having a fire break there would be hugely beneficial if anything were to happen, right?
1: So tell us about the fire break you've created.
2: Yep. So the fire break as it sits now is 200 feet wide by a kilometer long. It basically extends from our main road coming into town across from a brook we call Paddy's Brook. Basically runs from there to a bog, Bully's Bog, which is, again, about a kilometer wide by, say, 2 kilometers long. That kind of acts as a natural fire break in an addition to our man-made fire break.
1: And what was involved in creating a fire break this big? You said 200 feet wide by a kilometer long.
2: Yeah, exactly. So basically what they do, they go in, they cut the bigger trees out of the area. We had a few local people come up and cut some wood as well for firewood and those type of things. And then they'll go in with a mulcher and mulch the smaller vegetation. And once, you know, all the vegetation is removed, they'll go in and use a bulldozer to remove the overburden and get down to the soil. The gravel, I'll call it.
1: So lots of heavy equipment involved.
2: Yeah, for sure. It was a pretty big, the construction wise, I think it might have been 2 or 3 week timeline for construction. So yeah, so it's a pretty big excavation there up through our main forested area.
1: How much did all that cost?
2: It was just about $23,000 for the original plot of land, which was going to be 100 feet wide by a kilometer long. Once we got government funding, there was a program released afterwards when we decided to do this. And we then decided to double the width on it. So we went 200 feet wide by a kilometer long.
1: What do people in town think of this?
2: They think it's a wonderful idea, actually. Our mayor flew the drone after we finished the fire break and took some drone shots of it and posted it on Facebook. And we got a lot of good response, actually. You know, people don't mind seeing some money spent in this way. It's to protect the health and safety of our community, right? So you can't really argue against it. And no, people thought it was wonderful.
1: How much of a concern has it been? You know, as you've seen those fires, those devastating fires last year on the Northeast Avalon.
2: It certainly creates a lot of anxiety within communities, for sure. You know, people hate to see on the news communities suffering from a forest fire and being evacuated and those type of things. So, you know, anything we can do to prevent something like that happening in our community, that's what we want to do. For what it costs, I mean, it's just as well to get out ahead of the game kind of thing. If anything ever happened, a forest fire ever came down through, it's an approach that the government is going to take anyways to go in and create these fire breaks in a community, but that kind of happens once the forest fire is happening, which we don't want that to happen. We want to get it ahead of it, right?
1: Yeah, and you've shown real initiative, really, by going out ahead and spending your own town's money to make this happen, even ahead of the provincial funding. How much better protected do you feel your town is now?
2: I think we're much better protected. Obviously, there's only so much you can do to protect yourself against something like a forest fire because they're so unpredictable, right? I mean, even with a fire break, a forest fire can certainly jump a fire break.
1: Right.
2: Depending on how the wind is or where the fire comes from. But anything to give you a little extra time to evacuate your town or anything to make you feel a little bit more safe and create less anxiety is certainly the route to take. So I think it's more of an investment than anything else.
1: Deputy Mayor Burt, thank you so much for your time today.
2: Thank you, Bernice. Have a good day.
1: That's Brandon Burt, the deputy mayor of Kings Point. And if you want to see some of those drone videos that he was mentioning, you can check out the Facebook page of Perry Gillingham. Those images are available on his Facebook page. I'll try to share them on my Facebook as well. And Brian, I wanted to mention to you, I had a note just now from a listener who grew up or spent part of his growing up years, at least, in the same part of Corner Brook as I did. So Gary Murley reached out to remind me that Elizabeth Street, that the Elizabeth Street area was a fire break. So that is many people, and I've heard this through the years. My mom and dad often mentioned the fire break, and people now, I sometimes run into someone who grew up in that area probably before my time, maybe in the 50s and 60s, who remember calling it the fire break. Well, I live up on the fire break.
3: Right.
1: So Elizabeth Street was originally cut, apparently, as a fire break for the same reason as, well, we've just heard from the deputy mayor of Kings Point. They wanted to protect the community.
3: Fascinating. As I was saying, a very faithful listener, Gary Murray of the Townsend area of Corner Brook, and information like that. I mean, he's really got a lot of good background on how the city developed over the years in Western Newfoundland. So
1: Every now and then I run into someone who says, "Oh yeah, you grew up on the fire break," but I don't actually recall that being used commonly in the 70s and 80s. But certainly, my mom and dad did mention that was the name for it way back when.
3: The 70s, you got my attention right there, Bernice. You know, one of the best decades ever, not just because I grew up during the 70s, but you and I were talking earlier this morning about a band from Toronto that redid a version of one of their songs that was in a commercial for quads and ATVs and stuff, the Can-Am products that Bombardier sells. So
1: We played that song earlier.
3: Yeah, so that got me thinking about songs that start out as TV or radio commercials, and either the public really catches on and they want to hear the whole song, or the band just likes it and they want to do another version of it. But that got me thinking about probably the most famous TV commercial of all time from 1971, Bernice, for Coke. It was a Coke commercial. And it was just off the charts popular. It was brought back by Coke four or five times, I guess, in years after that, because it just creates such a good feeling among people. And I'm not even going to say the title. There's probably a lot of people. Gary Murley, you'll know this one, I'd say. But, just a good example of how advertising really gives, a real spur or a second life to some songs. So here you go, from 1971.

0: Good morning. This is Newfoundland Morning on this Friday morning, the 10th day of July. I'm glad to have you with me this morning. Coming up in this half hour, the Newfoundland and Labrador Federation of Labor says it has a good case for injured workers to get a raise. We're going to hear from the Federation President, Jessica McCormick, in this half hour of our show. And we'll take you to Highlands in Bay St. George South. 158 years ago, there was a rescue, a dramatic rescue that took place there that changed the lives of several families in Scotland. And we're going to hear from a descendant of one of the boys rescued on that day 158 years ago. The relative just visited the community of Highlands for the very first time, an emotional homecoming of sorts, I suppose, for that descendant of a person who was rescued by the folks in Highlands all those years ago. CBC's Amy Feehan will have that story for us. Right now, we've got the weather forecast, and this time around, we'll hear it directly from meteorologist Justin Boudreau.
1: Well, day starting off okay in some areas and a little bit cloudier in others. Area of showers moving across the Maritimes as we speak. It's expected to reach southwestern Newfoundland a little bit later this morning, so that area will probably see some more steady showers, maybe 2 to 5 millimeters along with that. As it keeps moving east and northward, it's supposed to become a little more disorganized. So elsewhere, we're kind of mostly expecting maybe some scattered to isolated showers as it moves through. Maybe not really any appreciable amounts with that. And that's basically it for today. Those should taper off this evening. We should get some partial clearing, and then we have sort of another relatively nice day with some showers developing sort of in the interior and central for the late afternoon period. So overall, pretty decent for most folks, and the usual sort of summer temperatures and a little bit cooler along the coast. Southern Labrador will be in cloud for most of the day, so expecting kind of a high of 16, but it could The sun could make an appearance sort of in the areas a little more inland, maybe north of Red Bay. So in those areas, we could see highs approaching 20. Otherwise, just generally cloudy skies is going to continue for that area.
0: And that is Justin Boudreau at the Gander Weather Office of Environment Canada. Here's what we know about travel so far this morning. Ferries are operating all on their regular schedule, according to what I'm seeing on the 511 NL app and the Marine Atlantic website. So that's good news. In terms of travel, well, your travel through parts of our province will likely be affected by some road construction, some roadside activity happening in places with some lane closures. Closures at times in some locations and others where you just have to reduce your speed and proceed on through. So just be aware that there are construction crews working, and we want to keep all of those folks and everyone else safe. Marine contractors in the city of Cornerbrook will be doing some milling and paving in the coming days in the following areas: Prince George Avenue, East Valley Road, and West Street. So there will be some delays likely in those areas from the 11th to the 16th of the month, we are told. So be sure to slow down and obey the signage that's been put in place. The waste transfer station in Gander is going to be open tomorrow from 8 until 4, an opportunity for you to get rid of maybe some larger items that you missed out on during the spring cleanup in Gander. CMAX Materials is doing a blast at their quarry in Lower Cove on the Port of Port Peninsula today, sometime between 8 o'clock this morning and 8 o'clock this evening. And in Grand Falls, Windsor, Monday is going to be Grand Falls Windsor Day. So garbage collection that is regularly scheduled for Monday will be collected on Tuesday instead. It is now 16 minutes before 8 o'clock. If you are hurt on the job in Newfoundland and Labrador and you qualify for workers' compensation, you can receive up to 85% of your net salary in benefits. The Newfoundland and Labrador Federation of Labor says that's one of the lowest rates in the country. And now the Labor Federation says the Injured Workers Fund is running a significant surplus. So The organization says it's time to increase those benefits. Jessica McCormick is the president of the Federation of Labor, and she joins us on the line this morning. Good morning to you, Jessica McCormick.
2: Good morning, Bernice.
0: So a surplus in this fund, how big a surplus?
2: Well, the surplus is quite healthy, running at nearly 140% as of the release that Workplace NL issued yesterday, where they shared the results of their 2025 annual performance report. So the fund has been in a very healthy position for the past few years, and that has resulted in some discounts for employers on their assessment rates. And the Federation of Labor believes it's time to increase those injured worker benefits as well. And this has been a recommendation that the Federation has had for a number of years.
0: Now, Jessica, numbers don't always work well on radio, but just explain what that 140% actually means.
2: Yes. So the Injured Worker Fund is the fund that Workplace NL holds that issues compensation benefits to workers when they have a claim and they've been injured on the job. That fund also, funds special projects, research, prevention initiatives, and the activities that Workplace NL undertakes as part of administering our workers' compensation system. And so when a worker is injured on the job and they make a claim to Workplace NL, if their claim is approved, the compensation that they receive will be coming from that injury fund. And like I said, at 140%, likely due to really positive returns in the stock market, it's in a very healthy position right now.
0: Yeah. And I mean, the fund, I think they like to have more than enough in there, maybe in the range of 115%, something like that. But now at 140.
2: Right. Yes.
0: So you say that the employer premiums have been reduced. Why do you think there is a case that can be made that worker benefits need to be improved?
2: Well, we see, we take a look across the country at the state of workers' compensation benefits in other provinces and territories. What a worker receives when they're receiving those benefits is a portion of the net income pre-injury. So in Newfoundland and Labrador, that's up to 85% of your net earnings. In other parts of the country, injured workers receive 90% of their net earnings in the form of benefits. That's actually only the Atlantic provinces across Canada that have an income replacement rate that's below 90%. So, we're not keeping up with where the rest of the country is. And in Newfoundland and Labrador, there's a ceiling on the maximum that you can receive, which is roughly around $80,000. So if you're a worker in maybe a highly skilled injury and you experience a workplace injury, you're never going to receive more than that ceiling of $80,000. And if you're somebody that's, making an income of $100,000 or more, you're going to have a significant gap in what your compensation benefits are after injury versus pre-injury. And we know that has a significant impact on folks when you think about the financial strain and stress during recovery.
0: Jessica, I have to ask you, because I know this is only for those who qualify for workers' compensation. Mm-hmm. What do you hear from workers out there who struggle maybe to get that coverage or who don't even fit into that system at all?
2: Exactly. I mean, that's a great point to make, Bernice. The Federation of Labor operates the Office of the Worker Advisor, and that's a service that we've had for quite a long time. We provide representation and advocacy to injured workers from right across the province. And while the report from Workplace NL yesterday said that we've seen an increase in the injury rate for workers in Newfoundland and Labrador, every day we have more workers coming to our office who are looking for help, either trying to navigate the system or to appeal a denial of a claim that they've made. So there are still a number of workers out there who struggle to receive their benefits, who just generally struggle to navigate a complex system and a healthcare system that's under strain. So we look for every avenue that we can to improve that system and to make life better for all workers. We want to ensure, obviously, that every worker comes home safe at the end of the day and they don't experience a workplace injury. But should they experience one, we want to make sure that they are made whole, that they don't face any additional burdens or barriers to recovery. And one of those mechanisms is by increasing the income replacement rate.
0: What would better benefits mean for the health and safety of workers and for the system itself?
2: Well, this is the thing, Bernice, you know, an improvement in benefits means that everybody wins. Injured workers, obviously, who can, you know, alleviate some of that stress and financial strain, their families, obviously, as well. But it also benefits employers. It allows workers the time to heal properly so they don't return to work maybe too early or experience a re-injury. And it also, in the long term, will take strain off the system when people are able to heal properly and not return to work before they should. You know, everybody is facing financial pressures right now in the cost of living. And for injured workers, that can be amplified. You know, if it's a physical injury, there's also the mental health toll that being out of the workplace takes. So we want to make sure we're doing everything we can to support folks in recovery and their return to work.
0: Have you had any response so far to your request to have some changes made?
2: Well, this has been a request, Bernice, for a number of years. And I think that's why, you know, I and other, you know, folks in the labor movement can feel quite frustrated at times. The last statutory review of workers' compensation took place in 2021. And there was a recommendation in that review to increase the income replacement rate to 90%. We're in another review now, 5 years later. And this is one of the remaining recommendations that hasn't been acted upon. So it's really incumbent on this provincial government and Minister Gousney to make this happen now. I think it would be a stain on their record not to move forward with an increase to the income replacement rate, given that it's been a recommendation for such a long time. And it's something that we continue to raise with successive ministers and the premier.
0: All right. Jessica McCormick, thank you for your time this morning.
2: Thanks, Bernice.
0: That's Jessica McCormick, president of the Newfoundland and Labrador Federation of Labor. And our show, Newfoundland Morning, will be contacting Workplace NL for a response to the concerns that we've just heard from the Federation of Labor. Morag Connolly from Scotland is visiting the place in Newfoundland that transformed her family's history long before she was born. In 1868, six young Scottish stowaways were abandoned on the ice off western Newfoundland near the community of Highlands. Tragically, two of the boys died. The other boys were rescued thanks to a woman in Highlands who saw them from the shoreline. One of the boys was Morag Connolly's great-great-grandfather. Earlier this week, she visited Highlands for the first time. CBC's Amy Feehan was there and brings us Morag Connolly's story.
3: Oh, I'm so excited to see this.
4: It starts right here.
3: Right.
4: It goes along.
3: So 158 years ago.
4: I know, eh?
3: So this happened. This has been on my bucket list to do this holiday, to come and see the place where my great-great-grandfather was saved after walking on the ice in his bare feet in 1868.
5: So the story's been in your family for generations, but can you talk a little bit about it? Who was John Paul and how did he end up getting stranded on the ice here?
3: John Paul was my great-great-grandfather, and when he was 12, like lots of children did in Greenock, it was a shipping port and they played down at the harbour, and him and his friend decided one day that they wanted to go on a little adventure, so they decided to stow away on a ship. Now the ship was called the Arran. I'm sure he hadn't a clue where he was going, never thought for a minute that he was going to be going to Canada. So it turned out there were seven stowaways on board, but they weren't found until the ship was out to sea. So the captain had to keep them on board. And they sailed for about 5 weeks, and then the ship ran aground on the ice here in Newfoundland. And the captain decided that there wasn't enough provisions for the boys to stay on the ship. So he put them off on the ice. And John Paul, my great-great-grandfather, had no shoes, so he was in his bare feet. So after 5 weeks at sea, where they were very badly treated by the first mate and the captain, they were then set in the ice, and we reckon they walked for 12 hours before Mrs. Catherine McInnes actually saw them from the beach. So she thought she could see seals on the on the ice floes, and then she realised it was people. So she sent her husband out in the boat to save them.
5: And how lucky was that, that she just happened to see them?
3: I know. Had she been 20 minutes, half an hour later, it would have been too dark and she wouldn't have seen them. Unfortunately, six boys were put off in the ice. Two of them died. They didn't survive. It's very, very sad.
5: And, Morag, what does it mean to you to finally get to be here? How are you feeling?
3: I am so emotional. So emotional. I tried to get here 2.5 years ago on a cruise, and the cruise called in all the ports apart from Cornerbrook because the weather was bad, and I didn't get here. So I have always wanted to come. I was brought up on the story of John Paul the Stowaway. I knew his daughter, my great-grandmother. She died when I was 4, and she always told us, don't complain about the cold, because remember, John Paul walked on the ice in his bare feet. You'll never be that cold. But I'm so delighted. I wouldn't be here, and neither would all my cousins and second cousins and third cousins, if it hadn't been for Catherine Ann McInnes, who saved them. And I'm here today in thanking Don McInnes and his brother and all sorts of other cousins of theirs, that I'm here because their great-great-granny saved my great-great-granda.
5: Wow, that's amazing. And, you know, after he was rescued, he went back to Scotland. What happened then? And how many children did he end up having? How big is his family?
3: When the ship went to Quebec, the rest of the crew were very upset with the captain, and one of the crewmen wrote a letter and gave it to a ship that was going back to Greenock, and in the letter it told the story of what happened to the boys. But they obviously thought that they must all have died. The captain hadn't logged them being on the ship, so if they'd all died, there would have been no record of them. But the people of Greenock, when this letter arrived in Greenock, they were horrified, and they knew that the ship, the Arran, was coming back to Greenock in July. So all the townspeople of Greenock went down to the harbour with the intention of lynching the captain and the first mate. So the police had to take them into custody, and then eventually they were tried at the High Court in Edinburgh in the November. And one of our rich, the provost of Greenock, had a shipping company, so he organised for the boys to be brought back to Greenock for the trial at the High Court in Edinburgh. When it went to the High Court, he was so small, they called him Polly, wee Polly, and they had to stand him on a stool because they couldn't see when he was given his evidence. He was so tiny. So the captain was only sentenced to 18 months, and the first mate was given 4 months, which was absolutely shocking. But anyway, John Paul survived, went on to get married and have like 10 or 12 children, we're not quite sure. And then all his children had lots of children too.
5: Getting to be here with the woman who saved your great-grandfather's, her lineage as well, getting to talk to one another, what does that mean to you?
3: Oh, it just means everything to me. I just feel how lucky in this day and age that we have things like Facebook and you can get in touch with all these people and speak to them.
5: And it was in 2018 when the town put these, the Historic Society had this put in. But the story wasn't really well known here and was almost lost in a way. What does it mean to you to see that, you know, people are learning about your great-great-grandfather here?
3: I am absolutely delighted that Taylor and Florence and the rest of the people here made this huge effort to put these storyboards up, and the story will continue.
0: That was Morag Connolly speaking with CBC's Amy Feehan in the community of Highlands in Bay St. George South earlier this week. If you want to see some of the photos of Morag and her visit to Highlands, and also those kiosks that are in place in Highlands that tell the story of the boys rescued from the ice, you can go to the Facebook page of the Bay St. George South Historical Society. You'll be interested in some of the other posts that they make as well about the history of that region. Coming up in the next half hour, it captured stories of life in rural Newfoundland, and it's continuing to tell those stories today. We're going to talk about the play Stars in the Sky Morning, and we're going to hear why the Gros Morne Theatre Festival is staging that play once again this summer.
6: This is CBC News for Newfoundland and Labrador. I'm Sarah Blackmore. Good morning and happy Friday. There are currently 25 active wildfires in Labrador. That's according to the province's online wildfire dashboard. Because of smoke in the air, an air quality warning is in effect for Labrador West, Churchill Falls, and Rigolet. Labrador City Mayor Jordan Brown says a lot of that smoke is also coming from the roughly 100 forest fires burning in Quebec. And he says even though the evacuation order was lifted yesterday for the Walsh River area, there are still several evacuation alerts in place.
7: We still have active forest fires close by. We're still in our state of emergency. We still have evacuation alerts put out. We still have an active fire. It's in a better place today, but it's still a wildfire. So I always recommend as a resident that be prepared. It's the new normal, unfortunately, for this time of year here in Labrador.
6: Brown says despite several forecasts calling for rain, there has yet to be any significant accumulation to dampen the flames. He says he'll be making another call to the area's MP as he says there isn't enough staff or resources to do proper weather monitoring in the area. And a biogeography professor at MUN has some answers for people who might be wondering why there's a fire ban in their part of the province when the fire index isn't high, such as on the west coast of the island. Carissa Brown says despite the cold June that we've just had and plenty of snow over the winter, last year's extreme drought is still having an effect.
8: But if we think that like the water holding capacity of the system on the island and in Labrador was very empty after our drought, it's going to take a long time for that to refill. So even though we had snowmelt, even though we had rainfall, there was just a real moisture deficit in the system.
6: Brown says it's going to take a lot of moisture to get the province back to its normal levels and make the forests moist enough that there won't be as much concern about quick ignition. Well, members of the public are getting an opportunity to ask their questions about the proposed Bay du Nord project. Public consultation sessions have been held across the province, with the last one held in St. John's last night. The offshore oil project is still in the development phase. And as CBC's Abby Cole reports, the offshore energy regulator has to give its stamp of approval before Equinor can start construction.
9: The Canada, Newfoundland and Labrador Offshore Energy Regulator needs to decide if the project is in the public's interest. Part of that process is public consultation. Equinor Vice President Jim Beresford says that so far, people have been curious about the project's benefits.
10: And folks that are wondering how they can get involved, how their communities, how businesses and how jobs will look like. So it's very much a two-way conversation. We share.
9: And at Thursday's session in St. John's, some participants wanted to ask questions about potential negative effects of the project. Spencer Scott is with Sierra Club Canada. He says the project has environmental risks.
11: They admit that if there's an oil spill, it, depending on the time of year, it could be catastrophic to seabirds. It could be catastrophic to sea turtles, cetaceans, other marine life.
9: The public has until August 20th to submit their feedback on the project, which can be done at cnloer.ca. Abby Cole, CBC News, St. John's.
6: Well, the family of a prolific musician from this province is speaking out a year after his death. Founding member of Shanaganuk, Mark Hiscock, died suddenly last May at the age of 53. Now, Hiscock's family is sharing the details of exactly what happened. They say it took only 3 days from the time Hiscock slipped and fell to the time that he died. The cause was sepsis, a fast-moving infection that's often treatable with antibiotics if it's caught in time. His wife, Kelly Travers, says the family's calling on the province's health authority for answers and accountability.
12: You know, in our view, if the proper means had been taken when Mark went on his visits to the hospital and he was sorely investigated after having a fall, you know, and things done appropriately, he would still be here with us.
6: Hiscock's family hopes their loss can be a cautionary tale for other people navigating the healthcare system. CBC News has contacted NL Health Services for comment, but has not yet heard back.
13: And finally, fuel prices are up this morning. Diesel's up nearly 15 cents per liter on the island and about 11 cents in Western Labrador and Churchill Falls. Gas is up almost 5 cents a liter. Heating oil on the island up by 13 cents a liter. And stove oil in Western Labrador up by almost 9 cents per liter. That is your CBC News for this hour. Now, back to your morning show. I'm Sarah Blackmore.
0: Thanks very much, Sarah. Yeah, we're right here with you. Newfoundland Morning coming to you live from Corner Brook this morning, broadcasting all across central Newfoundland, western Newfoundland, the Great Northern Peninsula, and southern Labrador. I'm Bernice Hillier. Coming up in this half hour, Stars in the Sky Morning is a play that gives voice to women who spent their lives on the Great Northern Peninsula. It's on stage this summer at the Grosmorne Theatre Festival. We're going to meet the director and one of the actors in this half hour of our show. Later in the half hour, we're going to hear about a new program that's opening doors for Indigenous youth in the Bay St. George region, helping them to map out career paths. We're going to find out how Navigating Horizons is making a difference. That story still ahead here. Well, let's take a look at your weather forecast. And it started out as a sunny morning in Corner Brook, but it has clouded over now, that's for sure. And that's what it's going to be like today. Bay St. George and the Corner Brook area, mainly cloudy with a few showers starting near noon, a high of 22 degrees. For the southwestern corner of the island, Portobasque, Burgio, Ramia, cloudy with a chance of drizzle early this morning. That's probably passed you by now, but around noon or this afternoon, there will be some showers for Portobasque, Burgio, and Ramia with a high

parts of the coast. Red Bay to Lanzaclair, cloudy with a chance of drizzle this morning. Highs between 16 along the coast to 22 inland. And for central and northeastern Newfoundland today, a mix of sun and cloud this morning. It is supposed to become more cloudy in the afternoon. There's a chance of showers for most areas. Highs of 24 or 25 degrees inland in central Newfoundland, 16 to 20 along parts of the northeast coast. And that is your weather forecast.

0: ferries are operating on their regular schedule right across our listening area today. There's road construction happening pretty much all across our listening area as well. I was looking down through the long list and I'm seeing road work happening along the Trans-Canada Highway in many areas of central and western Newfoundland. So just be aware of that and be prepared to slow down. Of course, many of the other roads, routes across our province also getting some attention this time of year. So follow the posted signage and be prepared to reduce your speed as you're traveling and approaching those construction zones. Marine Contractors is going to be doing some milling and paving in Corner Brook over the next number of days, starting on the 11th, we are told. So from the 11th to the 16th, they'll be working on East Valley Road and West Street, as well as Prince George Avenue. You can expect that there will be some delays as a result of that work being done. In the town of Gander, the waste transfer station is open tomorrow, an opportunity to get rid of some things that you maybe missed during spring cleanup. The hours of operation at the waste transfer station are 8 to 4. And C-Max Materials is doing a blast at their quarry in Lower Cove today, sometime between 8 o'clock this morning and 8 o'clock this evening. Well, it is a show that hits very close to home for the Gros Morne Theatre Festival. Stars in the Sky Morning by Rhonda Payne is a play written from stories gathered on the Great Northern Peninsula. Veteran theatre goers will recognize it as a Newfoundland classic, first performed back in 1978. A new production of the play is on stage at the theatre in Cowhead this summer. Nicholas Lino is the director of the play, and he's also the artistic director at Theatre Newfoundland and Labrador. Lonnie Patey is one of the actors in Stars in the Sky Morning, and they are both joining me on the line this morning. Good morning, Nicholas.
1: Good morning. Thanks for having us on.
0: Well, thanks for joining us, and good morning, Lonnie.
2: Good morning.
0: So, Nicholas, for people who aren't familiar with Stars in the Sky Morning, tell us what it's about.
1: Yeah, so Stars in the Sky Morning follows three groups of women who are growing up on the Great Northern Peninsula. It tracks one group of women from a very young age up into an older age, and then we also meet kind of two older characters who we see reconnect. Rhonda Payne, the playwright, created the story after moving back to Newfoundland and living on the Great Northern Peninsula for a year, and basically brought out a tape recorder and started collecting stories she heard from the household world of women, and put it on stage. And it's a beautiful piece.
0: Yeah, and I mean, it really reflects a time in our province's history where the lives of women were different in many cases to what they are today, doesn't it, Nicholas?
1: Yes. Yeah, it does. It does. I mean, we hear lots of stories about, I mean, the play actually opens with a monologue that Lonnie does, actually, given from the perspective of a seven-year-old girl, where she talks about longing for a doll and walking up and down the shoreline every day looking for a doll's head that that could be washed up. I mean, we hear stories about, you know, women being married at 15. Yeah, it definitely provides you with a reminder of how different things were only 50 years ago.
0: And Lonnie, I understand you have a personal connection to this play. Tell us about that.

0: Yes, so while I was doing this play, I noticed that there was a Patty mentioned, and then I realized that it was my great aunt who was interviewed on the Northern Peninsula for some of these stories.
1: Wow.
0: So this play is very important to me, and it's an honor to perform it on stage as well.
1: What is it about this play, Lonnie, that really stands out to you as making it important, and it's important to you to do it?
0: Well, it's so important to me to tell the stories of women on the Northern Peninsula where I grew up, and even though it was written in 1978, it's a lot of stories that I can relate to personally and what it was like for myself.
1: And tell us about the characters that you play.
0: Oh gosh, there's so many. I play everywhere from a 14-year-old girl to a 65-year-old woman. So as Nick mentioned, I play a little girl looking for a doll's head on the shore who is very lonely and longing for connection with other people because she lives in such a rural community. And I play an older woman who's just looking to reconnect with her family who she hasn't seen in so long because she was taken away from the coast as a young girl. So it's so beautiful to play so many characters.
1: Yeah, I imagine it is challenging, but also quite lovely. Nicholas, why did you decide to bring this show back for this summer's festival?
2: Yeah, I mean, I always say that theater works best when it speaks directly to the community and the environment in which it operates. And I think this play does that in spades. I've had the pleasure of watching the show so many times. And I just see audience members perk up whenever, a surname that is theirs or related to them is mentioned on stage. And, you know, about 40% of our audience are also visitors to the region. And I see them perk up as well whenever they hear the names of places mentioned and they get these hyper local stories and experiences that they're not going to get, in a history book or on some kind of walking tour. And we've actually had, patrons come out and comment on that exactly. So I think the reason that I programmed it is because it lets people feel seen in a way that that only theater can do as a medium.
1: Did you do anything different with this production this time around to kind of put your own stamp on it?
2: Yeah, I mean, we've incorporated a really beautiful video and projection design. So much of what the characters do in the play is they're constantly dreaming and they're constantly longing for something. And so that's part of what we've tried to illustrate with a really beautiful video projection design that uses a lot of silhouettes that we recorded from the actors. And in addition to that, when Rhonda Payne published the play in 1978, she wrote a preface that went in the publication before the script. And the preface really talks about her impetus to write the play and explains how she moved into the household world of women for a year and recorded these stories. And I actually made the decision to put that preface on stage as a prologue to the play in order to give the audience some context for what they're about to see, but also to kind of honor and thank all of the people that helped Rhonda make this story.
1: I love that you did that. Lonnie, what has the response been like? You opened the show on the 19th, I think it was, of June, and it's continuing now. What are audiences telling you? What are people in from your neck of the woods, where you're from, telling you about this?
0: Well, it's so wonderful, the response, because people are telling me the characters I play like seem like they're family members, stories that their family members have told them, and that they can relate to these women. And other people are approaching me and saying that they felt like I was in their kitchen, like that they were just talking to me in my own home, which I think is wonderful. And they just connect so deeply with the stories that we tell.
1: Yeah, that's a beautiful compliment to receive, isn't it? When someone says, I felt like you were just talking to me, right?
0: Yes.
1: Nicholas, what else is on the go for this season? This is just one of many shows that are part of the festival.
2: Yeah, so we've got 6 productions on stage at the Grossmorne Theatre Festival this year. We are open 7 nights a week now, so there is a show on stage every single night here in Cowhead. We've got a beautiful play that we actually opened tonight called 1 Foot Wet by Robert Chafe. We've got our staple music show, Nettie Norris Night, which is a review of traditional Newfoundland folk music. And Lonnie is also in another music show called Music on Main, which is a rock show of all the great Newfoundland hits of the 90s and early 2000s. So a bit of a big switch for her from Stars and Sky Morning. But
1: It sounds like it.
2: Very well. Yeah.
1: And where can people get tickets? Do they need to get tickets ahead of time, Nicholas?
2: Yes, I mean, we are selling out shows, so we do always recommend you book in advance if you can. You can visit theaternewfoundland.com. That's got our full festival lineup on there, and you can purchase tickets directly on our website. And if you're a little old school like me, you can always call our box office, which is open every day after 1 p.m. Number is 709-243-2899.
1: All right, 2899. I'm jotting that down. Lonnie, what's it like to be back home doing theater, doing what you love?
0: It's great to be in the Northern Peninsula working, and it's awesome to see like all of my family come and see the wonderful work that Theater Newfoundland does.
1: Wonderful. Well, we wish you well with the rest of the summer season. Thanks for being with us this morning.
0: Thank you.
1: Lonnie Patey is in the cast of Stars in the Sky Morning at the Grossmorne Theatre Festival. Nicholas Leno is the director. He is also the festival's artistic producer. Stars in the Sky Morning is playing until August 12th at the theater in Cowhead. Shows every Sunday, Tuesday, and Wednesday, that one. But there is a show every single day, as Nicholas just mentioned. TheaterNewfoundland.com is the website. The phone number is 709-243-2899 to book your tickets.
3: One of the great and consistent things about the Grossmorne Theatre Festival, it's actually in a person, Alison Krull. Many people know her all over Newfoundland and Labrador as a composer, as a singer, a songwriter, multi-instrumentalist, piano, guitar, pretty much whatever you got. And she put out an album, in fact, that consisted of songs in a production that that had run for several years at the Grossmorne Theatre Festival, Newfoundland Vinyl. From Newfoundland Vinyl 3, here's Alison Krull.

0: don't care. I'll get me another in the spring of the year. Aha, aha, me a riddle I day.
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3: There's a big book sale happening tomorrow in Corner Brook at the on the grounds of the cathedral, the Roman Catholic Cathedral on Mount Bernard Avenue. And it's happening from 10 in the morning until 4 in the afternoon tomorrow. It's being held by the Catholic Women's League. It's something they do every year. And you can just take as many books as you want and put a donation in the can. That's how it's working tomorrow for that sale. Weather permitting, going ahead, starting at 10 a.m. If you are interested in helping out the Eating Disorder Foundation of Newfoundland and Labrador, they would love to have your help. If you can spare some time to volunteer for an event they're having next Wednesday evening. It's going to be at 5:30 p.m. It's a drive-in bingo event, and they need some folks to help with setup, get vehicles to the parking spaces, and maybe sell bingo tickets, that sort of thing. So if you can help out, email Olivia. The email address is olivia@edfnl.ca. You can just get in touch and find out a little bit more about what's involved before deciding if you want to volunteer, or if you're sure you want to help out, then get in touch with her all the same. 22 minutes after 8 o'clock now here on Newfoundland Morning. Choosing a career and following that path is a big challenge these days, but a new support group aims to help Indigenous youth find their way. It is called Navigating Horizons. It's offered by the People of the Dawn Indigenous Friendship Center in Stephenville. The program includes a wide variety of career-building skills, including some on-the-job training. Jasmine Pinkson is the coordinator of Navigating Horizons, and she's with us this morning. Good morning, Jasmine. Good morning, Jasmine. And we seem to have lost Jasmine, our connection to Jasmine, so we'll get her back on the line. So stay tuned for that. A reminder to folks in the Port-au-Port Bay St. George region that if you're traveling out on the Port-au-Port Peninsula today, you may encounter, or know, or hear about at least, a blast that's happening at the quarry in Lower Cove. That's going to be happening sometime between 8 o'clock this morning and 8 o'clock this evening. We had a note from the city of Corner Brook about some work that's going to be happening in the Crestview Avenue neighborhood of the city over the next 10 weeks, starting on Monday. So they'll be doing some street upgrading because of, they're building that new apartment building in that area of town. Newfoundland and Labrador Housing Corporation is doing that. So they're doing some street upgrading on Walsh Street and Crestview Avenue. So those streets are going to be closed to traffic for about 10 weeks, starting on Monday. We have Jasmine Pinkson back on the line now. She's the coordinator of Navigating Horizons. Good morning, Jasmine.
4: Good morning, Bernice. Thank you for having me.
3: Well, thanks for joining us. What kind of help does Navigating Horizons give to young people?
4: Navigating Horizons is a new program that is the first I've seen like it. It is almost limitless. It offers anything that youth may need help with in terms of reaching their career goals. The main goal here of the program is to increase their employability skills and help reduce barriers towards them getting employment.
3: So what kinds of skills are we talking about when you talk about employability skills?
4: We're mostly looking at those really good transferable skills. Sometimes some students can have really particular training in a certain field or education, but they may be missing those hard-to-get transferable skills that can be acquired from various things. So let's talk about maybe interview skills or public speaking. It could be teamwork, communication, those types of skills that are valuable in any kind of position.
3: And you talked there about barriers that youth might experience. What can be some of the barriers that young people face to, you know, finding their way in the workforce today?
4: So some of the things that we can help with in terms of barriers are, it could be transportation. So we may have youth who are looking to take part in our program, but don't have a way to get in and participate. So that's something we can help cover. Could be a young single mom who doesn't have access to childcare right now. And that's something that we could also help cover. Maybe it's building accessibility. Maybe they're struggling with mental health and we can help provide supports within our community for that.
3: So do you follow a young person then kind of right through until they're established in a job or a career? How does it work?
4: That's the goal for the program over the duration of 1 year. They would complete 120 program hours broken up from the intake and orientation, then a section on education and training, followed by some kind of workplace placement through volunteer hours. We would aim to put them in some kind of position that gets them experience in the field that they're looking to work in. And then at the end of the program, they would complete a follow-up and reflection on the program. But the goal here is for it to be completely flexible for each individual youth. So every youth may have different goals, different things that they're struggling with. So we aim to make the program as flexible as possible so that every youth going through may have an entirely different experience with the program than the next.
3: How challenging has it been to get businesses on board to participate in this, to help out with what you're looking to offer?
4: Getting businesses involved has actually been a lot easier than getting youth interested. So businesses love to have that extra help and really looking to help our youth get that good experience. Right now, the challenge is getting youth interested and seeing the value that this program really is. I mean, we can help cover things like first aid, or maybe they need a power line hazards training course. Whatever those things are that they need to get out into the workforce, we can help cover that. Maybe there's somebody who's looking to go into construction and they're a little intimidated by the fact that maybe they don't have the proper work boots that they may need to go do that particular job. Well, we can help cover that as well. We're here to help with whatever is needed to meet their career goals.
3: What's the best way to get in touch with you, Jasmine, if there's a young person who's interested in finding out more?
4: The best way would be my email. It is pinkson.pdifc@gmail.com. That is pinkson.pdifc@gmail.com. Or they can call us at the center at 643-3902. Or check us out on Facebook at People of the Dawn Indigenous Friendship Center.
3: Wonderful. Jasmine, I wish you well with this. We'll check back with you later in the summer to see how things are going.
4: Perfect. Thank you for having me today.
3: That's Jasmine Pinkson, coordinator of Navigating Horizons. It is a project of the People of the Dawn Indigenous Friendship Center. And once again, that number to call is 643-3902. We have national and international news coming up next at 8:30 here on CBC.
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8: I'm Catherine Cullen. Do you know what a loneliness influencer is? They are on the rise all over social media, showing what life looks like when you embrace solitude. We'll talk about what this means at a time when people are grappling with loneliness. That's coming up on The Current.
9: This is World Report. Good morning, I'm Willie Lowry. Climate activists are sounding the alarm over a new federal pipeline proposal. Last week, Prime Minister Mark Carney unveiled a plan to carry 1 million barrels of oil a day to the West Coast. It's part of a strategy to position Canada as a reliable global energy supplier. But as Nick Logan explains, critics say the cost to the climate is not worth the gamble.
10: We need to stop literally pouring more fuel on the fire.
11: Caroline Bruyette is the executive director of Climate Action Network Canada. She says the possibility of Canada producing even more oil will only mean more greenhouse gas emissions heating our planet.
10: It is not a problem for later. It is a problem that is here and now.
11: Prime Minister Mark Carney admits that too. But in a video posted on YouTube last week, he said Canada faces multiple urgent challenges, from affordability and economic sovereignty to national unity, and oil and gas production must be a part of the solution.
12: The truth is, nobody knows how long the global economy will rely on conventional energy. But while it does, as much of that energy as possible should come from Canada.
11: He says this can be done in tandem with a bigger push toward electrification and developing clean energy sources. But the Canadian Climate Institute's Rick Smith says the federal government is spending too much political capital on the conventional energy side of the equation, when much of the world is moving away from fossil fuels toward renewables.
13: It is a bad bet for Canada and for Canadian industry to assume that 10 years from now, 20 years from now, there is going to remain in the world an ever-increasing appetite for Canadian oil and natural gas.
11: Neither of the proposed pipelines have been approved, and it would be into the next decade before they're built and operational. But by that point, global temperatures are expected to have risen even further, and the scorching heat waves like the ones happening now could be even hotter. Nick Logan, CBC News, Fredericton.
14: Federal regulators are cracking down on a BC fishing charter company linked to a fatal sinking last month. Transport Canada has seized an 11-meter boat operated by Top Vancouver Fishing Charter, citing registration violations and serious safety deficiencies. The company's smaller vessel went down near Vancouver on June 28th. None of the 10 people on board were wearing life jackets. One person died and six remain missing at sea. Passengers on an Air Canada flight are shaken up after their plane skidded off the runway into the grass.
15: Somebody in the back was screaming, fire, fire, fire.
14: The Boeing 737 MAX was arriving at Montreal's Trudeau International Airport from Los Angeles yesterday afternoon during a heavy downpour. Passenger Barbara Edelston Peterson describes the chaotic moment of impact.
15: We were like tumbling onto the grass and there was smoke and dirt and grass right at my window. I couldn't see outside.
14: No injuries were reported among the 156 passengers and six crew members. Air Canada and the Transportation Safety Board have launched separate investigations. Canada's prairie provinces are experiencing an unusually active tornado season. The latest storms have sent three people to hospital after a pair of tornadoes touched down in east central Alberta, tearing directly through a crowded provincial campground. CBC's Morgan Black has more from Edmonton.
16: There was people trapped under trees, and I felt so bad leaving them there, but I had to get out. I had my kids and... scariest thing ever.
17: Miranda Bardick is still reeling from a powerful storm east of Edmonton. While the cleanup continues, Environment Canada confirms two tornadoes tore through the area Wednesday evening, at least one hitting the campground where Bardick and her family were staying.
18: It's been particularly active on the prairies.
17: This year, 46 of 57 tornadoes across the country have been in Alberta, Saskatchewan, and Manitoba. That's according to Dave Sills with the Northern Tornadoes Project at Western University.
18: That many tornadoes up to this point, we haven't seen that in a long time, maybe back to the 80s. It's been that long since it's been that active so early in the season.
17: Sills says storms like the one at the campground have the potential for damaging consequences. He notes climate change may be a factor, but says it's not easy to draw direct conclusions. Bardick says she's grateful her family is safe.
16: Because that's all that was going through my mind was saving my family. And then when I seen the tornado again blocking us, I didn't know what else to do except turn. I knew I had to get my kids out.
17: Morgan Black, CBC News, Edmonton.
14: In southern Spain, the country's military has joined hundreds of firefighters trying to contain a massive wildfire in Almeria. At least 11 people have died, several trapped in their vehicles trying to escape. A regional minister called it the most devastating blaze to date. It comes as southern Europe endures another extreme heat wave. the European Commission has made a major preliminary ruling against Meta over its platform's addictive design. Regulators found that the parent company of Facebook and Instagram breached the strict new Digital Services Act and ruled that the company's existing safety controls are completely ineffective. Joining us now for the details is reporter Will Denslow in Brussels. So, Will, what can you tell us about this report?
19: Absolutely. Well, this is a preliminary investigation. It was launched by the European Commission back in 2024, and it's just released some of its findings, and it makes for some damning reading as far as Facebook, Instagram, essentially the parent company, Meta, is concerned. Now, what the European Commission alleges is that it says Meta did not adequately assess the risks of its social media platforms, essentially its addictive or alleged addictive properties, saying that essentially they are highly personalized recommendations, autoplay, and infinite scrolling. Put what the European Commission says was the brain going into autopilot mode. They say this has huge impacts both when it comes to physical and mental well-being for users, most notably for children and vulnerable adults. When it comes to that accountability, the Commission may issue a non-compliance. It could, down the line, essentially fine Meta to the total of 6% of its total worldwide annual turnover. We have had a response publicly from Meta. They say they disagree with these preliminary findings and say they don't accurately take into account the significant steps the company has taken to protect teens.
14: And how does this tie into relations with Washington?
19: Well, this really is a wider thorny topic when it comes to Brussels and Washington. We're seeing that playing out with a number of EU member states, 10 at least, that are drawing up plans to put in some kind of ban on social media companies. When Washington comes in, well, they're far more laissez-faire, wanting to see these tech companies grow to be as strong as possible. So both Silicon Valley and Washington have railed against a number of these regulatory steps put in place by the EU. So this latest preliminary report from the EU could put them further in the crosshairs of the Trump administration.
14: Thanks so much for this, Will.
19: Pleasure as always. Great to chat.
14: That was reporter Will Denslow in Brussels. And finally, Sony is planning an all-digital future for its video games, and many players are furious. Ruxar Ali reports.
20: That's really taking away consumers' choice.
21: When Winnipeg gaming retailer Jade Pierce heard Sony wasn't going to make physical games anymore, he went online and launched a petition asking Sony not to kill the disc.
20: I put it up there hoping we get a couple thousand signatures, maybe.
21: Now he's got more than 250,000. But it's not just Sony going digital. Rockstar's much-anticipated video game Grand Theft Auto 6 is also set for a digital-only launch in November. Sarah Stang is an associate professor of game studies at Brock University. She says going digital can pose a risk to consumers.
22: We've seen cases where things have been deleted off of our consoles, our computers, where servers have gone down or where companies have closed.
21: But for companies watching consumer trends and their bottom line, it makes sense.
22: Physical games cost more to produce, right? They make more money off digital games. Most people do download digital.
21: And intellectual property lawyer Steven Selznick points out buying a physical disc never really meant you owned the game, just a license to play it. But that didn't stop people from lending a disc to a friend. Going digital prevents that.
23: It gives Sony greater control over what was a lot of leakage to the system.
21: But for Pierce, lending a disc or buying secondhand is part of the fun. Still, it's not game over for the community.
20: The retro gaming market is huge, and I expect that that's going to grow.
21: Ruxar Ali, CBC News, Calgary.
14: That is the latest national and international news from World Report. I'm Willie Lowry. This is CBC News.
3: Good morning. You're listening to Newfoundland Morning on CBC Radio 1. I'm Bernice Hillier. Coming up later in this half hour, we'll have sports news, of course. But right now, we're going to talk about movies. And so far, 2026 has been a strong year for film. And of course, there are always some movies that, fly under the radar or you just didn't get a chance to see. But they still deserve our attention as we hit the halfway point of the year. So to break it all down for us, give us some things to add to our 2026 watch list, we're joined by Rachel Ho. She's film critic and editor at Exclaim magazine. Good morning, Rachel.
0: Good morning, Bernice.
3: Well, let's start with Canadian films. What CanCon may we have missed out on?
0: It's been such an amazing year for Canadian film. We had Nirvana, the band, the show, the movie, absolutely smashed it earlier this year. It became something of a cultural moment in Canada, almost, I would say. And then there were some smaller indies like Blue Heron, Montreal, My Belle. All of those made their mark. But there was one movie that I just feel like did not get enough love. I don't think anybody really knows about it. It is called The Mother and the Bear. And that movie, it starts off with a young woman in a coma. She slipped and she fell. It was on a snowy night in Winnipeg. Her mother flies in from South Korea to come and take care of her and ends up poking a little bit into her daughter's life. She does things like creating a profile for her daughter on a dating app while she is comatose, of course. Now, the movie, to me, it works in two ways. You have a mother who realizes she doesn't quite know her daughter the way that she thought she did. And then we also have a middle-aged woman who finds love herself in a time of her life that she didn't think that she would. This is a very heartwarming movie. It's a very feel-good movie. I saw it at the Toronto Film Festival way back in 2024 now. I thought it was a hidden gem at the festival that year. I guess it is still a hidden gem this year because it got released on January 2nd, which is a bit of a shame because I don't think anybody was paying attention at that time of the year. But you can check it out now. It is available for purchase and for rent on Prime and Apple TV as well.
3: Horror movies have been doing well this year. What's one that stood out for you?
0: I'm down with the cause for these movies like Obsession and Backrooms. I get what the hype around these are, but actually the horror movie that I like the best this year is one that came out in January as well, and it is called Primate.
3: Good morning, John.
1: 911, what's your emergency? He's acting crazy. He killed all the others.
2: Don't kill the others.
0: So that is just a little snippet of what I'd call an old school creature feature.
3: Okay, it sounds intense.
0: It sounds really intense, right? So it's about a family that adopts a pet chimpanzee. And now this chimpanzee becomes part of the family, gets bitten by a mongoose with rabies, as you do, and then just goes ape on everybody. It is horrifically violent. It is gory. It is gruesome. Literally everything that you want in a creature feature. I'm going to say there's not much originality to speak of with it. It might not be as clever as some of the newer horror movies that are coming out now, but I think if you're looking just for a tight 90-minute scary thriller, this absolutely does a treat. It's called Primate, and it is streaming on Paramount Plus right now.
3: Now, Rachel, all you critics don't always agree on stuff. So is there a movie that others hated that you really actually liked?
0: The Bride. The Bride absolutely fits this bill. It is a take on Frankenstein's Bride story, directed by Maggie Gyllenhaal. Christian Bale plays the monster. He goes by the name of Frank in this film. Jesse Buckley is playing the bride. I get why people hated this movie, if I'm being completely honest. It's fantastical to an extreme. It is cartoonish at times, and it does require audiences to take great leaps of faith fairly often.
4: What do you want with a dead girl?
24: I'm the same. Born from the dead. I am a monster.
4: Yeah, so am I.
0: This is a messy movie. There's no two ways about it. It is a messy movie, but I kind of think that's the point of the film. I look at this movie as being a response to Mary Shelley's novel, who, in my interpretation of her book, I think she wrote The Bride as a way of speaking to like the disposable nature of women in society. And being a woman, it was messy during Mary Shelley's time. And I would argue it is still pretty messy today. So isn't it fitting that a movie about a woman, about a dead woman who is brought back to life unwillingly as a science-ordered bride, shouldn't that movie be just as messy as well? I appreciate this isn't going to be for everybody, though, but I do recommend people just give it a shot. Just give it a chance. Forget what everybody else has been saying about it. It is streaming on Crave right now.
3: If you had to pick a movie that's your favorite from this year so far, what would you say?
0: I'm going to go with a revenge movie called Is God Is. And this is a directorial debut from somebody named Alicia Harris. It's also an adaptation of her off-Broadway play. I watched this movie back in May, and honestly, I haven't stopped thinking about it since. It's about two sisters who go on a mission to find their abusive father and kill him in the name of their mother. It doesn't sound funny, but I do promise you there actually are moments of hilarity in it. It is basically a Southern Gothic take on the spaghetti Western with a little bit of comedy thrown in there. There's some excellent performances in it as well, including my guy Sterling K. Brown. I absolutely love him. And you can rent this one or you can purchase it on Prime and Apple TV as well.
3: So what about looking ahead now to the rest of the year? Are there movies that you're really looking forward to?
0: I'm a huge fan of Batman the Animated Series. I have been since I was a little kid. I still watch it every now and then. One of my favorite arcs in that show was from a character called Clayface. So this is an actor who gets disfigured. He can kind of reshape his face into different ways. And they're making a movie out of this, and it's going to be out in time for Halloween. And they're even going with a body horror bent, which I think is just the perfect marriage between character and subgenre. So I can't wait to see what they do with it. On the other side of that, Aaron Sorkin is coming out with the movie called Social Reckoning. So if you remember, there was a movie called The Social Network that came out 16 years ago. Safe to say, a lot's happened in the last 16 years with Facebook, with Zuckerberg, and that whole world. So I think it'll be a really interesting kind of update, a little check-in on this world. And that one is going to be coming out in October as well. Like you said at the top, I mean, it has been a really great year for movies so far. Makes my job a million times easier, and I'm really excited to see what else we're going to be able to talk about later on in the year.
3: All right. Well, we look forward to talking with you. Thanks so much.
0: Thank you, Bernice.
3: That is Rachel Ho, our Screen Time columnist. She's a film critic and editor at Exclaim magazine. Here's what's playing in our region this weekend. Minions and Monsters is playing at the Globe Theater in Gander, at the Classic Theater in Grand Falls, Windsor, and at the Millbrook Cinema in Cornerbrook. As well, Toy Story 5 is playing at the cinema in Cornerbrook. And in Stephenville, at the cinema there, Toy Story 5 is also playing at that location. We have sports news for you now. Here's John Hancock. Good morning, John.
5: Good morning.
3: And you're going to start with swimming this morning.
5: And once again, talking about Taylor Ruck. I've been talking about her every day this week. She's from Kelowna. She made it 5 for 5 at the Canadian Swimming Trials in Montreal, winning the gold in the 50-meter butterfly to go along with her wins in the 50 and 100 free, the 100 backstroke, and the 100 butterfly. And she credits friends and family with supporting her through this busy week.
6: It means so much having people support you, and family and friends who, they just remind me why I do this. I had one of my great aunts text me, and she's like, just remember, your whole thing is like, never give up too. And I was like, yeah, that actually is like, yeah, such a good reminder. So yeah, people, family, friends, just supporters, thank you so much. You make this journey so much more fun, and just remind me why I do it too. So thank you guys.
5: And on the men's side, 18-year-old Oliver Dawson of Grand Prairie completed his golden sweep in men's breaststroke events with a convincing win in the 100 final to go along with his earlier wins in the 50 and the 200.
3: What else do you have for us this morning?
5: Well, World Cup, of course, Kylian Mbappe shook off a missed penalty kick and scored his 8th goal of this year's tournament, helping France beat Morocco 2-0 to reach the semis for the 3rd time in a row. France now has to hope that Mbappe can overcome an ankle injury. He left the match in the second half. He says it's not too serious. Mbappe now has 20 goals in 20 career World Cup matches. And France manager Didier Deschamps on the difference between World Cups in 2018, 2022, and 2026.
7: What changed compared to 2018 and 2022? Well, in 2018, nobody gave us a chance. In 2022, typically the defending champion is doing well to even get as far as the round of 16. This time, everyone has had their eyes on us from the very first match. But the players have this ability to put things into perspective when they need to. But for now, the only date we have in our minds is the 14th. And that is a very special day for France. Bastille Day.
5: France will next play either Spain or Belgium in the Final Four. Those two teams meet this afternoon in Inglewood, California, 4:30 Newfoundland time.
3: John, we've been talking about soccer so much. What's happening in the CFL?
5: Yes, which we call football, whatever everybody else in the world calls soccer football. The Ottawa Redblacks are still looking for their first win in the CFL this season. They were in Edmonton last night and lost 40-17. The Redblacks dropped to 0-5 to start the season under their new head coach and general manager, Ryan Dinwiddie. Edmonton running back Justin Rankin rushed for over 100 yards and scored 3 touchdowns. Edmonton has won 4 of 5 and leads the West Division. Winnipeg and Toronto play tonight.
3: Give us the latest tennis news.
5: Hey, it's going to be an all-Czech final in women's singles at Wimbledon. Linda Neskova will face Carolina Mokova. The men's semis coming up today. British wildcard Arthur Ferry facing Alexander Zverev. Top seed and defending champion Jannik Sinner will play Novak Djokovic. And don't forget, Ottawa's Gabriela Dabrowski still playing. She and her Brazilian partner Luisa Stefani are in the semis in women's doubles. Baseball, Blue Jays coming off a series win in San Francisco. We'll open an interleague series in San Diego tonight. Shane Bieber gets the start. Thursday night, the Yankees beat the AL East leading Tampa Bay Rays 12-4. Ben Rice, 2 home runs and 5 runs batted in. Caleb Durham hit a 2-run homer, helping the Red Sox beat the White Sox 2-1, and the Orioles beat the Chicago Cubs. WNBA, Toronto Tempo trying to end a 3-game losing streak. They host Dallas tonight at the Coca-Cola Coliseum. Canadian Brooke Henderson from Smiths Falls, Ontario, 4 shots off the lead after the first round of the LPGA's Evian Championship. Henderson shot an eagle on her final hole to finish at 4-under. Japan's Aki Iwi is the leader at 8-under. It's the 4th major of the season in women's golf. Canada's women's volleyball team beat Belgium in 4 sets for their 2nd straight win. In Volleyball Nations League play in Hong Kong, Canada plays Italy Saturday. And at the Tour de France, Slovenia's Tadej Pogacar won Thursday's 6th stage and is now the overall leader, just ahead of Jonas Vingegaard of Denmark. Canadian Derek G, more than 22 minutes back of the lead. There you go. I hope you have a good weekend.
3: Yes, you too. We'll talk to you on Tuesday, I believe.
5: I'll see you Tuesday. Matt Bram will look after things on Monday. Take care.
3: Take care. That's John Hancock with Sports News. It's only been a week or two since elementary school ended for most children in Canada. So the idea of having no routine, maybe sleeping in or staying up late, probably feels pretty great. But as any parent knows, that feeling can eventually give way to boredom. CBC Radio healthcare columnist Mary Jane Hampton tells us how to tackle the summer slump.
8: Research has shown that there is a very predictable slump in the pleasure of being footloose and fancy free, and it happens about 20 days in, to be specific. That's about the time it takes for the brain to adapt to the novelty of having no responsibility or structure, and dopamine levels drop. That's the summer boredom slump, and it's very well documented as a phenomenon. It's also really clear that a bit of boredom isn't all bad. In fact, not over-programming your child throughout the school year and over the summer break creates the opportunity for them to use their imagination, foster creativity. It builds executive function, like inventing their own games, using materials, learning time management, and developing organization skills. So instead of thinking of boredom as a problem to solve, think of it as an important role in your child's social, emotional, and cognitive development, because learning to tolerate boredom also teaches your child how to self-regulate, deal with frustration in a healthy and positive way, and learn how to be self-directed, all skills that are vital in adulthood. When you hit that 20-day mark of the summer boredom slump and you need to prime the pump with some self-directed activities without feeling guilty about not being the family's cruise ship social director, there are 3 websites you need to know about. They have suggestions of fun projects that kids can do using household materials, their own resourcefulness, and minimal supervision. The first is the Kids Research Institute Australia. If you click the menu and go to the Visit the Discovery Center, you can learn how to do a soapy magic trick using water, pepper, and soap to simulate how pathogens react to hand washing. And you can make DNA bracelets to teach you how to decode genetic sequences. The second website is Science Buddies. Go to the Human Biology and Health section, and you can make a DIY stethoscope and then monitor heart rates before and after exercise. You can construct a working pair of lungs using empty plastic bottles and straws and balloons to see how the diaphragm works. And the third website is Mombrite, M-O-N-B-R-I-T-E. Go to STEM activities. You can learn how to use a garden hose to measure out and see how long the human digestive system is and submerge hard-boiled eggs in different liquids to understand tooth decay. There's even a section about how to use all those Lego pieces lying around to make marble mazes and even a balloon-powered car.
3: 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Here's an event coming up today at St. Martin's Anglican Church in Gander. 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If you're interested, just stop by. They're going to have technicians available to work with families to help them out to make sure that their car seat is installed properly and it is the appropriate car seat for your child. We had a note from NL Health Services. There are virtual ER services available in Buchan's right through until Wednesday of next week, in fact, at the health center there. At the health center in New West Valley, all day today, it will be a virtual ER service. 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And in Lewisport, from tomorrow morning right through until Tuesday, virtual ER service available there. Well, it is that time of the week when we thank everyone who put Newfoundland Morning on the air and brought you all of the stories for our show this week. Thanks to our reporters Leanne Power and Amy Feehan, and Hema Pasmino as well has been working with us this week. Our video journalists this week were Troy Turner and Colleen Connors. Our technician and show director in our Cornerbrook studio is Brian McHugh. Our producers at Newfoundland Morning this week were Hillary Johnson and Jamie Fitzpatrick. I've been your host, of course, throughout the week. Glad to be back with you after some time off. And I want to say a special thank you to our transmitter technicians, of course, Wayne Murren and Aaron Rideout keep us on the airwaves. But a special congratulations to transmitter technician Randy Caravan of CBC Cornerbrook, who's been working with us for many years, keeping us on the air. He retired on June 26th. So Randy, thank you for everything you've done over the years. Really appreciated being a colleague of yours back when we were at our old location on Premier Drive and since we moved down here to the Valley Mall as well. So good luck and good health to you as you enjoy your retirement years. And here is a song especially for Randy from one of his favorite bands. This one will take us to news time. Have a great week, everyone. Every weekend, everyone.

0: This is CBC News for Newfoundland and Labrador. I'm Sarah Blackmore. Good morning and happy Friday. There are currently 25 active wildfires in Labrador. That's according to the province's online wildfire dashboard. And because of smoke in the air, an air quality warning is in effect for Labrador West, Churchill Falls, and Rigolet. Adding to that effect are the roughly 100 forest fires burning in Quebec, including the Lac Jackson fire, which crossed the Quebec border into Labrador yesterday. In Labrador West, the evacuation order has been lifted for the Walsh River area. However, there are still several evacuation alerts in place, including still for Walsh River, as well as Dooley Lake, Throne Lake, and the Tamarack Golf Course Road area. And Newfoundland and Labrador remains under a province-wide fire ban until July 17th. One fire chief says he's thankful. Chief Rodney Goody says, with so many fires burning in Labrador, resources can quickly stretch thin.
1: If today, right now, at this moment, a fire were to break out here in Torbay, we would basically essentially be left to our own to defend it. We have, obviously, fire trucks built to fight fires. But forestry wildfires are a bit of a different beast altogether. Going out into the woods, obviously, you know, water bombers is not something, you know, local fire departments have as a capability to have on hand at all times. So those resources are instrumental when we have a wildfire.
0: Goody says fire bans are put in place for a reason in considerations of many factors, and it worries him when people don't follow them. He says he's seen situations where people have a small fire and think they've extinguished it, but it's still smoldering and grows into a big fire after they've left. And Environment and Climate Change Canada is forecasting a well above normal wildfire risk for most of Newfoundland and Labrador this summer. Eleanor Olszewski is the Federal Minister of Emergency Management. She gave an update yesterday on what she describes as a worsening wildfire situation across the country.
2: We try to forecast as best as we can, but it's not an exact science by any means. And so, the situation may change over the next number of weeks and months. But based on just forecasting to date, it does look like Labrador in particular will be affected.
0: Olszewski says they're expecting to see increased wildfire activity in the Big Land over the next couple of months. Well, Health Minister Leila Evans has announced more transitional care beds to help ease pressure on the Labrador Health Centre. Transitional care beds are for patients recovering from acute illness who are waiting for long-term placement or waiting for support to return home. Evans says $2.9 million is budgeted for 20 beds in partnership with the Nunatsiavut government. The health department says the exact locations of the beds are yet to be determined. The announcement was made in Nain yesterday, and the department says the beds will provide culturally safe care closer to home. Well, members of the public are getting an opportunity to ask their questions about the proposed Bay du Nord project. Public consultation sessions have been held across the province, with the last one held last night in St. John's. The offshore oil project is still in the development phase, and as CBC's Abby Cole reports, the offshore energy regulator has to give its stamp of approval before Equinor can start construction.
3: The Canada, Newfoundland and Labrador Offshore Energy Regulator needs to decide if the project is in the public's interest. Part of that process is public consultation. Equinor Vice President Jim Beresford says that so far, people have been curious about the project's benefits.
4: And folks that are wondering how they can get involved, how their communities, how businesses and how jobs will look like. So it's very much a two-way conversation. We share.
3: And at Thursday's session in St. John's, some participants wanted to ask questions about potential negative effects of the project. Spencer Scott is with Sierra Club Canada. He says the project has environmental risks.
5: They admit that if there's an oil spill, it, depending on the time of year, it could be catastrophic to seabirds. It could be catastrophic to sea turtles, cetaceans, other marine life.
3: The public has until August 20th to submit their feedback on the project, which can be done at cnloer.ca. Abby Cole, CBC News, St. John's.
0: Just a note, there's some military training happening in Happy Valley Goose Bay over the next few days. According to a press release from Five Wing Goose Bay, its Dakota Range will be active today through to Monday. The Canadian Rangers will be doing live firearm training. The range will be used from 8 a.m. to 5 p.m. each day. And when red flags are flying around the range, there will be shooting in progress. A statement from Five Wing asks people to remain clear of the area during this time. Well, a $1 million investment to help kids on Belle Island.
6: As CBC's Max Bacco reports, this new money is meant to create job opportunities and keep young people closer to home.
7: This investment from North Pine Foundation is bringing this new life to this community.
8: That's Wabana Mayor Philip Tobin. Yesterday, a little over $1 million was handed over by the North Pine Foundation. The plan? To develop more jobs for youth and bolster programming for the island's Boys and Girls Club.
7: This is exciting news here today. This will be a game changer for Belong. Our community is going to grow. We are going to thrive.
8: North Pine Director Mark Lane says the programs aim to encourage youth to stay in the community by providing them with more opportunities.
9: We're here as the investor, the social impact investors, to enable them to create what they want to create so that it's sustainable. I mean, the population, I think, from Belle Island back in 66 was around 14, 15,000. Now it's 2,100. And it's still declining. Our intent is to help it incline.
8: This is exactly what students like Cassie Parsons want.
10: I don't want to leave the island when I, like, get a job in that. I want to have a job here because I love the island.
8: Community leaders hope the money won't only open doors for the kids. They also hope it helps bring the community back to its prime. Max Bacco, CBC News, Belle Island.
6: And finally, Innu Nation is mourning the death of an elder, Shoshim Nui Sr. They say he was one of the last nomadic Innu elders and the last traditional Innu drummer in Labrador. Nui died yesterday at the age of 92 in his home community of Natwashish. Grand Chief Simon Pokwe says Innu Nation will forever remember that one of Shoshim Nui Sr.'s final gifts was his drumming to welcome their ancestors' belongings home for the Innu Pakasiun exhibit. That is your CBC News for this hour. Stick around because The Current starts next for Newfoundland and Labrador on Radio 1 99.1 in St. Albans. I'm Sarah Blackmore.

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1: Across four continents and 13 countries, the world's most elite athletes will compete in intense, high-level events in the Diamond League. 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
2: Imagine performing one of your very favorite songs in front of the person who wrote it. Alison Russo will tell you about playing Both Sides Now in front of the legendary Joni Mitchell, an artist she describes as intergenerational.
3: This is CBC News. I'm Sarah Blackmore. $1 million investment to help kids on Bell Island. As CBC's Max Bacow reports, new money is meant to create job opportunities and keep young people closer to home.
4: This investment from North Pine Foundation is bringing this new life to this community.
5: That's Wabana Mayor Philip Tobin. Yesterday, a little over $1 million was handed over by the North Pine Foundation. The plan? To develop more jobs for youth and bolster programming for the island's Boys and Girls Club.
4: This is exciting news here today. This will be a game changer for Bell Island. Our community is going to grow. We are going to thrive.
5: North Pine Director Mark Lane says the programs aim to encourage youth to stay in the community by providing them with more opportunities.
6: We're here as the investor, the social impact investors, to enable them to create what they want to create so that it's sustainable. I mean, the population, I think, from Bell Island back in 66, was around 14, 15,000. Now it's 2,100. And it's still declining. Our intent is to help it incline.
5: This is exactly what students like Cassie Parsons want.
7: I don't want to leave the island when I, get a job in that. I want to have a job here because I love the island.
5: Community leaders hope the money won't only open doors for the kids. They also hope it helps bring the community back to its prime. Max Bacow, CBC News, Bell Island.
3: In national news, an analysis by CBC News reveals dozens of Canadian senators are missing votes on government legislation. In the 12 months since the last federal election, the Senate convened for just 76 sitting days total. Our analysis found only 8 senators out of 105 had perfect attendance over that time. Some missed more than 50 sitting days. Senate sources also add that while some senators show up to be marked present, they routinely leave before votes are held. The spotty attendance means some legislative changes pass with barely half of all senators casting a vote. Canada's prairie provinces are seeing an unusual number of tornadoes, one of the latest sending 3 people to hospital in east central Alberta. Morgan Black has more.
8: Scariest thing ever.
9: Miranda Bardick is still reeling from a powerful storm east of Edmonton. While the cleanup continues, Environment Canada confirms 2 tornadoes tore through the area Wednesday evening.
10: It's been particularly active on the prairies.
9: This year, 46 of 57 tornadoes across the country have been in Alberta, Saskatchewan, and Manitoba. That's according to Dave Sills with the Northern Tornadoes Project at Western University.
10: That many tornadoes up to this point, we haven't seen that in a long time, maybe back to the 80s, since it's been that active so early in the season.
9: Sills says climate change may be a factor, but says it's not easy to draw direct conclusions. Bardick says she's grateful her family is safe.
8: That's all that was going through my mind was saving my family. I knew I had to get my kids out.
9: Morgan Black, CBC News, Edmonton.
3: In international news, anger towards the U.S. and the American president was tangible during Ayatollah Ali Khamenei's funeral. Iran's late supreme leader was laid to rest yesterday. Anna Cunningham has more.
11: Late into the night, carrying the coffin draped in the Iranian flag, mourners loyal to the Islamic Republic massed at the burial site in the eastern city of Mashhad, the birthplace of the late Ayatollah Ali Khamenei. Weeping and beating their chests, mourners lined the streets as his coffin was carried into the shrine of Imam Reza, the holiest site for Shia Muslims in Iran. The one person missing from public view was the late supreme leader's successor, his son Mujtaba. He has not been seen at any funeral or burial ceremonies. Amongst the crowd outside the burial shrine, there were calls for revenge, chants too calling for death to the US President Donald Trump. After 2 days of attacks from both sides, it's understood that attempts are being made to get diplomacy back on track as the fragile ceasefire hangs in the balance. Anna Cunningham, CBC News, London.
3: That's your news. As for weather, generally, temperatures are going to be in the low to mid-20s on the island today, but Humidex more like high 20s. Chance of showers in many areas this afternoon for the western half of the island. In Labrador, a risk of thunderstorms today from Upper Lake Melville to Eagle River, as well as from Postville down to Lodge Bay. And in Labrador West today, a chance of showers and an air quality warning in effect because of wildfire smoke in the air. That's your CBC News and weather. I'm Sarah Blackmore.
2: When you see an artist getting Grammy nominations and performing on Broadway, you might assume their professional life is exactly what they've always dreamed it could be. But for Montreal musician Alison Russell, those long-awaited career highs came with surprising emotional lows. She'll explain why and share some of the music she's made as her joyful antidote. Also on the show today, bringing the music of remote Newfoundland church organs back to life after long periods of silence. Michael Cloud Duguay will tell you why sparking up dusty old pipe organs makes surprisingly meaningful sounds. I'm Jill Deacon, in for Tom Power. Welcome to Q.

0: That's Alison Russell with Black Lavender, featuring Brittany Spencer. Before that, you heard Tom Power's conversation with Alison Russell. Her new album is called In the Hour of Chaos. It's out everywhere today. And Alison is heading out on tour. If you want to know those dates, just head to her website. Still to come on the show, lift off the cover, shake out the dust, and spark up the church organ. Yep, the surprising sounds of remote Newfoundland church organs. That's coming up on Q. I'm Jill Deacon in for Tom Power. We are back in just a bit.
1: This is your Environment Canada weather update. I'm Sarah Blackmore. For the most part on the island today, it's a mix of sun and cloud with some showers here and there. And the story is high humidex values and high UV indexes. On the Avalon Peninsula, high around 26, but the humidex of 30 possible for St. John's and vicinity today. For Gander, Grand Falls, Windsor, and the Bay of Exploits today, it's cloudy this afternoon with a good chance of showers later on. For the interior, a few showers around noon, humidex of 27. On the south coast, some drizzle this morning should dissipate, and then there'll be showers around Burgio and Ramia this afternoon, temperatures between 16 and 20. On the west coast of the island, a few showers beginning near noon, some southwest winds, and a high of 22 with a humidex of 26. For Port Saunders and the Straits and the Northern Peninsula East, it's showers later this afternoon. Southwest winds will be gusting to around 40, and the high will be around 18 inland. For Labrador City and Wabush today, a good chance of showers, some local smoke in the air, and the high will be around 16. Northwest winds gusting to just about 20 this morning. For Churchill Falls and vicinity, good chance of showers this afternoon, and the high is 17. For Upper Lake Melville and Eagle River, a risk of a thunderstorm later this afternoon, and the high is 22. On the north coast of Labrador, a good chance of showers this morning, and the temperature will be falling this afternoon to around 9 or 10 degrees. A risk of thunderstorms from Postville all the way down to Lodge Bay this afternoon. And that's your weather. I'm Sarah Blackmore.
0: Hey, I'm Jill Deacon in for Tom Power. You are listening to Q. I wonder if you've ever had this experience. You're going through old stuff, and you come across a musical instrument that you just haven't touched in years. Maybe it's your recorder from grade 4 or, you know, an acoustic guitar from your high school days. What happens when you play those first notes right there in the attic after years of silence? Are you a little rusty? Is the instrument coughing up dust? Michael Cloud Duguay's new musical project is all about bringing old instruments to life again, even ones that haven't been turned on for three decades. Listen to this.

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1: Hi, it's Adam Walsh. 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
2: This is CBC News. I'm Sarah Blackmore. There are currently 25 active wildfires in Labrador. That's according to the province's online wildfire dashboard. And there are roughly 100 forest fires burning in Quebec, including the Lac Jackson fire, which crossed the Quebec border into Labrador yesterday. In Labrador West, the evacuation order has been lifted for the Walsh River area. However, there are still several evacuation alerts in place, including still for Walsh River, as well as Dooley Lake, Throne Lake, and the Tamarack Golf Course Road area. And Newfoundland and Labrador remains under a province-wide fire ban until July 17th. One fire chief says he's thankful for that. Chief Rodney Goody says with so many fires burning right now in Labrador, the resources can quickly stretch thin.
3: If today, right now, at this moment, a fire were to break out here in Torbay, we would basically essentially be left to our own to defend it. We have, obviously, fire trucks built to fight fires. But forestry wildfires are a bit of a different beast altogether. Going out into the woods, obviously, you know, water bombers is not something, you know, local fire departments have as a capability to have on hand at all times. So those resources are instrumental when we have a wildfire.
2: Goody says fire bans are put in place for a reason, in consideration of many factors, and it worries him when people don't follow the rules. He says he's seen situations where people have a small fire, think they've extinguished it, but it's still smoldering and grows into a big fire after they've left. In national news, a hospital servicing western Manitoba could be closed for months after last week's heavy rains swamped the basement and knocked out power. It's a big blow to the area, which has faced record rainfall and overland flooding that has destroyed infrastructure and swamped homes in the last month. Karen Pauls has more.
4: Officials say the hospital will be closed for an extended period. Service disruptions for months. The hospital's power, HVAC, sterilizing equipment, laundry and food services all in the basement. Trina Slate is the CEO of Prairie Mountain Health.
5: So we're waiting for assessments to be complete. Is the building safe to occupy?
4: The Regional Health Authority has set up a temporary clinic, but with roads and bridges washed out, some patients have to travel hours for medical care.
6: This is catastrophic for our region.
4: Dr. Bitu Malik is a radiologist and on the board of Doctors Manitoba.
6: We're talking about a health center that has a very busy emergency department.
4: Manitoba's health minister has asked the federal government to help restore health services and wants a field hospital. Federal officials will meet with the province today to find out more. Some people here say they're frustrated by too many levels of bureaucracy as they worry and wait for help. Karen Pauls, CBC News, Dauphin, Manitoba.
2: Finally, an analysis by CBC News reveals dozens of Canadian senators are missing votes in the red chamber. That means some legislation is being passed by a nearly empty Senate. JP Tasker was involved in the analysis.
7: We crunched the numbers to find out just how often senators were casting votes in the upper house. And what we found is regular absenteeism. Dozens of senators are routinely missing big votes on some of the government's signature legislation. In some cases, only 50, 60, 70 senators out of the 95 or so sitting members are weighing in on whether to pass bills like hate crime legislation, the budget, spending measures. In some instances, only a little more than half of all members of the Red Chamber are there. In the 12 months following the last federal election, the Senate sat for just 76 days. Only 8 senators have had a perfect attendance record over that period. The rest were away anywhere from 1 to 54 days. And it's raising concerns. The Conservative Senate leader, Leo Husako, is telling me if attending the Senate for 3 days a week is too burdensome, then it raises legitimate questions about whether these senators are in the appropriate place for them. JP Tasker, CBC News, Ottawa.
2: That's That's your news. As for weather, generally, temperatures will be in the low to mid-20s across the island today, but Humidex values more like high 20s, should reach 30 today in St. John's, and a chance of showers in many areas this afternoon for the western half of the island, at least. In Labrador, there is a risk of thunderstorms today for Upper Lake Melville and Eagle River, as well as from Postville down to Lodge Bay. And in Labrador West today, there is a small chance of showers. That is your CBC News for Newfoundland and Labrador on Radio 1, 91.1 FM in Churchill Falls. I'm Sarah Blackmore.
8: Okay, so you've heard us talking about Obsession and Backrooms and this new wave of lo-fi horror films from filmmakers who have cut their teeth on YouTube. Well, now Canada has entered the chat with Son of Sarah Volume 1, a gory new movie from Toronto-based filmmaker Houston Bone. I'm Rad Simon Play, sitting in for Alamine Abdel Mahmoud. This is Kaboshin. Sarah Ty Black, Coria Todd, and Justine Smith are here to get into this and more with me. Welcome back to the show, y'all.
9: Hi.
10: Good morning.
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11: You have been chosen by a being far more powerful than any of us can even imagine. And now, here you are.
8: Okay, so that's the trailer for a new movie opening in select theaters today. It's called Son of Sarah, Volume 1. You could probably tell from the sound of it, it's not for the squeamish. Justine, can you tell us what's going on in this movie?
9: I would describe the film as a pregnancy gone wrong horror, a tried and true film of the genre, but with some twists. It's about a young queer couple. The main character is kind of on the brink of giving birth and develops an insatiable hunger for meat, as one does, while battling like horrific morning sickness. And she kind of has a run-in with a former lover who may or may not be the father of the child. And things kind of go off the rails, for better or for worse, from there. The movie has like a crazy tone and narrative pivot that will either charm you or not. But the film is definitely not what you expect, either based on the trailer or based on the first half of the movie.
8: Yeah. I mean, like, if anything, maybe I would describe it as somewhere between like a Rosemary's Baby, but also Inside, the French horror film. Do you remember that one? I think, that's what it reminded me of. Corey, I mean, this movie, you know, it's coming to us from Toronto filmmaker Houston Bone, who, you know, like I think it's important to discuss, like, what is it that he is bringing to the horror genre that is maybe fresh?
12: Yeah, well, first of all, I'll just say I'm friends with Houston, so that's stipulated. But what I think he's bringing with this movie in particular is actually what's more in that kind of tension between the first half and the second, where it starts off as this quite tender movie that actually resembles more his first movie, which was not a horror movie at all. And then it goes really gonzo in a very Larry Cohen kind of way.
8: His first movie being I Don't Know Who You Are.
12: Yes, that's right. Yeah. And so, yeah, I think he's kind of bringing this interesting indie tenderness to something that's also very gonzo and upsetting and funny and scary. Yeah.
8: Well, Sarah, let's bring you in on this. What did you make of Son of Sarah?
13: I love the queerness of it. It felt very lived in. It felt very relatable. I really, really enjoyed Tamika Tafari's performance as Coral. She was very much giving us Black person in a horror film, not as in dying first, but as in nope. And I just loved that. And it had just gave a sense of levity to the film. And she was really great in Sasha Lee Henry's film Dinner with Friends as well. But I really I always root for like a lo-fi, scrappy horror film. I especially like that this one's a little, it's a little cheaper, it's a little meaner, it's a little funnier than most of what we see coming out. And I'm really excited to see more from Houston as a filmmaker. And I'm really glad, especially glad that funding bodies are supporting more queer stories and more genre narratives and more campy narratives as opposed to just like dramas or documentaries.
8: Well, Justine, back to you. Like, I'd love to hear your thoughts on how this movie worked.
9: I think I have a bit more mixed feelings than both of you, but I do think that it is definitely a cut above the rest of not just Canadian horror, but horror in general. Some of the issues I have with it have more to do with my own personal taste, where I don't love camp in horror. I think it has to be like exceptional. And this movie has like a 50% hit rate for me on that. But at the same time, like, it definitely has some laugh out loud moments, like early on where there's that scene where she has that vision and then she's like, there's a man in the house. She's like, a man? That was like, it destroyed me. Like, it's so, it has like really great moments and it makes me so excited to see what Houston has to do next. And in general, I think it's part of a great trend of Canadian horror films that are different, that are kind of emerging to create our own kind of narrative in horror that is different from American cinema, but somewhat related. And this movie doesn't feel like an American movie. And I think that's a compliment when 10 years ago, if you said this feels like a Canadian movie, it would be like the worst thing you could say.
8: Well, I mean, let's talk about that sort of trend we're talking about, right? Because this is arriving on the heels of some really well-received indie horror films. Like, you know, there's Undertone, In a Violent Nature, Hunting Matthew Nichols. I should also shout out Zarar Khan's In Flames, which actually premiered at the Cannes Film Festival 3 years ago. And then, of course, there's Skinamarink, which was met with this widespread acclaim a few years ago. And Justine, we should point out that, you know, in addition to being a film critic, you are also a programmer with Fantasia, which is a horror and fantasy themed festival in Montreal. And so you are, of course, I think, really plugged into this world. What do you see happening? Like, you were already talking about this kind of moment in Canadian film and Canadian horror. Like, what is happening that we're seeing so much of this at the moment?
9: I think there's a variety of things. I feel that Skinamarink in particular was such a pivotal shifting point, not just for Canadian horror, but horror in general. I see Skinamarink as, which is a very experimental horror movie where there's effectively no characters and you're just in a creepy house that's very lo-fi and you either get it or you don't. Like, the people who don't get it just don't get it, and that's fine. But it would be related to things like Obsession and Back Rooms, kind of built and born out of internet culture, incredibly low budget, really reimagining the form. And for me, that's what horror has always been. It's kind of been this incredible reflection of the culture. And I think the Canadian funding bodies are shifting and saying, like, people are interested in horror movies. It is two birds with one stone. Telefilm in particular has struggled basically since its existence to find movies that both reflect Canadian values, quote unquote, whatever that may mean in whatever context you want to interpret it, but also connect with an audience. And horror has turned out to be the thing that is working. So I think you're seeing a huge shift in funding attitudes, critical appraisal as well. I think since Get Out was nominated at the Oscars, we're seeing a lot more recognition for horror cinema in the mainstream. Is it perfect? No. And I still prefer the horror movies for the most part that don't get that kind of critical acclaim. I think there's something to be suspicious about too. I think you can't just embrace it wholeheartedly, but I personally think it's a very refreshing shift in terms of the kind of films that are being funded and made in Canada.
8: I think I'm on the same wavelength with you as in terms of like having a certain suspicion towards what's deemed like elevated horror, quote unquote.
9: Yeah, exactly. Yeah. I'm like, is it elevated because it's good, or is it elevated because it hits all the marks that are politically correct? And for me, horror has to have an element of transgression for better and sometimes for worse. Yeah. I want to see filmmakers take risks. And again, Son of Sam, I think, takes those risks. Mm-hmm. I just
8: Son of Sarah.
9: Don't think they always work. Son of Sarah. Sorry. Son of Sam is different movie, different serial killer.
8: Yeah. Picking up on that, I mean, Corey, I feel like in terms of the kind of the recent decade trend of elevator horror, like Canadian horror has sort of been in dialogue with that. And that's an interesting thing when you consider like Canada's rich history in horror and whatever makes Canada such a fertile ground for horror filmmaking. Why do you think it is like that we have this landscape that helps horror flourish?
12: I mean, I think partly it's just limited resources. And you know, when you're trying to make a movie, horror is a really great genre, both for kind of testing your filmmaking skills, but also, you know, it can be cheap. You can make a horror movie for a pretty low budget, and the rewards can be really high. I mean, as we're seeing with Obsession, they can be extremely high in certain situations. But just in general, you know, Skinamarink didn't cost much money, and it made, I don't know, a couple million dollars. But for its tiny, tiny budget, that's a huge success. So that's part of it. And I think in general, Canadian cinema and Canadian art, when it's good, it's often a very individualized kind of practice. It's, you know, people bringing their own experience of what Canada is, or their own even just personal experience of living in the world and in kind of a very diffuse culture, and taking on all the fears and anxieties of that and putting it into movies. And you see it in Cronenberg's movies in all kinds of ways. You see it in something like Pontypool in the 2000s, or you know, Blood Quantum last decade. You know, these movies that are dealing in sort of very personal, sometimes sociological issues in really interesting ways that I think speak often very well to Canadians, but also just universally. These are things that people experience in the world.
8: Mm-hmm. You know, you mentioned Cronenberg, which I think is, you know, he's always sort of name checked when we're talking about Canadian horror, specifically Canadian body horror. Sarah Tai, I mean, and then by the way, like Houston Bone, of course, name checked him in a recent interview in the Toronto Star with Adam Naiman about, like, you know, you can't escape that shadow. But I mean, you know, considering that sort of evolution of Canadian horror from kind of Cronenberg's heyday to now, are we in kind of a new age, like a new golden age for Canadian horror?
13: I think so. Like, I don't think this is a moment. I think it's like a continuation of those threads and a return to an opening up of funding in a way that we saw in that Cronenberg era, in that 80s tax shelter era in Canada. It's not like a direct comparison, but I think the through thread is definitely there. And I think that, you know, we're seeing especially more and more support for genre filmmakers and producers, especially Indigenous and racialized folks. And I think that also is just diversifying what horror in Canada means and opening up more horror narratives in terms of, that are rooted in that diversity of lived experience. Like, even just in the last 3 years, the amount of Indigenous genre filmmaking has just blown my mind. And I'm so glad that there's been support for that. And I also think that funders are realizing, as Justine and Corey have kind of touched on, the popularity of genre filmmaking and realizing that genre travels. We can sell it internationally. It's kind of, for better or for worse, an exportable product.
8: Mm-hmm. And look, I can't let this conversation about horror movies go without recognizing that you are wearing a shirt that says Matthew Lillard. And I don't know if
10: of course I am.
8: That's a Scream shout out or Matthew a Scooby Doo shout out.
10: It's Scream.
8: I love it. I love it. But yeah, we do have to leave it there in terms of Canadian horror. Son of Sarah Volume 1 is screening in Toronto this weekend, and it will roll out across the country later this month. So now let's talk about the nominations at the Primetime Emmy Awards, which were announced in Hollywood earlier this week. And we heard during those nominations the name of this show called out a whole lot.
14: What would have happened if I'd paralyzed that guy?
15: I don't know. What would have happened if I hadn't been here today? You'd still be questioning yourself. Now you know you can do it. You're welcome.
14: Also, that's how you teach now?
15: Sometimes.
14: You know what I saw in rehab? I saw a bunch of guys just like you. The only difference is they've accepted that they need help.
8: That's a scene from season 2 of The Pitt, one of the very few scenes where they're not intubating somebody. That show is leading with 25 nominations at this year's Emmys. It's also followed closely by Hacks, which racked up 24 for its final season. And before you ask, you know, what about Heated Rivalry? Why is that not in the nominations? I will point out to you that the most talked about show of the most talked about TV show of the year, it wasn't eligible for any Emmys because it is a Canadian production. However, its star Connor Story did land a nomination for his guest host stint at SNL. Justine, what were your first impressions of this year's nominees?
9: Well, I'd like to get out of the way that I'm not a huge TV person. Mm. When I do watch television, for the most part, it's I'm a short form, not short form, because I feel like that means something different. Sitcoms. I love a sitcom. Mm. I'm all about the sitcoms. So for me, watching Hacks get nominated was incredible. I know it's won a bazillion awards. I was actually somewhat disappointed with not the most recent season, the season before, and I felt this one was such a return to form. So I'm super happy about that. Abbott Elementary, like, holding the torch for like classical sitcom that is just wholesome in a way that doesn't grate on me. And I'm happy to see that. And as the trailer showed, The Pitt to me is like what I used to like about television, which was this episodic. I want to see what's happening next. I love the characters. So in that sense, like, I was pretty pleased, but I also I'm not a huge TV watcher, so I don't feel like incredibly qualified to be like, they're missing this, because I didn't watch what was missing for sure.
8: I hear that. I should also say, you know, so you're a fan of The Pitt. I think an interesting thing is that two of the actors from The Pitt, Jeff Kober and Toronto's own Brittany Allen, they actually had to submit themselves for Emmy consideration after HBO didn't submit their names for their categories. And that gamble clearly paid off because they are nominated. Corey, when you look at this list, what are the kind of larger narratives that you could parse out about the state of television right now?
12: I mean, the biggest thing I noticed, besides the tons of nominations for Hacks and The Pitt, is just that Netflix is like almost nowhere to be found. Like they're nominated for things, but not in drama and not in comedy either. I think only in limited series in terms of the top level awards. Mm-hmm. And that feels like a real sea change. And, you know, partly I think it's the industry pushing back, I assume, but also it's just what people are into other than Stranger Things. It is funny that Stranger Things isn't in there given its popularity. But I don't know. I think going to what Justine said, there's a desire nowadays from television, you know, to be what it kind of used to be, which is something reliable that you can put on and just enjoy a good episode. And now maybe we're more sophisticated. We want more serialized storytelling and, you know, better camera work and stuff. But fundamentally, The Pitt isn't that different from something like ER. You know, it's ER plus 24. Mm-hmm. That's classic stuff. And it's nice to turn it on every week and say, hey, here are my favorite characters doing really crazy, sometimes horrible things, but in a reliably entertaining, moving kind of way. You know, that's television to me.
8: Right? Mm-hmm. And I just want to point out, like, it's like Netflix has like the second most nominations out of any, but it's like, right, but it's just not in the top. Yeah. They didn't score very well in those top categories, right? Which is that's been an interesting development. And also the other development being that Apple TV, they scored like the third most nominations, 89 nominations, which is the most they've ever scored. And they've actually, among all the networks and streamers, they're the ones with the most nominated shows in those top categories, like best drama and best comedy for shows like Widow's Bay and Pluribus and whatnot. Sarah Tye's already cheering, so we're going to get more into that in a second. But in the weeks leading up to these announcements, we did also see that YouTube was making this big push for some of its creators to get Emmy nods. And in this case, it actually worked out.
10: So what's your take?
16: Everybody in New York has rich parents or is selling drugs, because how the f*** else can you afford this?
10: 100% agree. Everyone does have rich parents. It is a proven fact.
16: And everybody's pretending that they don't have rich parents and they don't sell drugs, which, look, I understand pretending to not sell drugs for legality purposes, but pretending you don't have rich parents is kind of getting like, you're a starving artist in like Bushwick. Nah, dude, your dad's the CEO of Lockheed Martin. Like, bro.
8: So that is Kareem Rama with one of the many New Yorkers he's interviewed on his very popular YouTube series, Subway Takes, which was just nominated for an Emmy in the Outstanding Short Form Comedy, Drama, or Variety Series category. Sarah Tye, I want to know your impression of the nominations overall, but specifically, this nomination. Like, what do you make of this breakthrough?
13: Mm-hmm. I think on the one hand, it's great that the Emmys are diversifying what platforms are able to be like awarded and celebrated in a space like the Emmys. I think that opens up more space in terms of whose voices we hear and who we see on screen. But then the nihilistic part of me that's been alive in this burning world for 36 years also sees how moving away from like traditional modes of film and television opens up space for worker exploitation, given that short form or digital content can bypass those traditional union protections and environments of film and TV. I'm thinking about when Netflix launched the Pete Davidson Show video podcast, and then only retroactively had those SAG Act after protections put in. And even then, those like podcast agreements, at least for SAG AFTRA in an American context, they're lighter protections. There's no residuals. Like, it's just kind of the shit end of the stick for the laborers behind the scenes. So I'm excited to see how it changes things up. But the realistic side of me is not looking forward to how large platforms are going to use that as a loophole to pay workers less, protect workers less, and when they can very much afford to.
8: Yeah, there's a very interesting blurring of the lines in terms of what is called a TV show versus a podcast versus a video podcast, and where those, like you said, those protections come in. So very interesting thing that I think we should continue to be following. But also, like, what is your impression of the overall nominations?
13: I am fine with them. I'm not pilled. So I feel like I've been intentionally left out of this conversation for a few years, but I'm really glad to see Widow's Bay. We'll talk more about that later.
8: Okay, cool. Well, Corey, I mean, look, is there any one nominee that you, or is it any one show or talent that you were surprised not to see get nominated?
12: I mean, to be honest, not really, because I was sort of, I don't know. I've fallen off TV a little bit. So I've kept up with some of these big shows. I was surprised actually how many of the shows nominated I had seen. Mm. If anything, that was surprising, and maybe not the best sign that, like, maybe it's not as diverse a selection of shows, given that I'm not watching much and somehow everything I watched was nominated. So maybe that's the surprise, if anything, that, like, I couldn't recognize the stuff that I didn't know.
8: Amazing. Okay, well, we're going to leave the Emmys there. I'm Rad Simon Play, sitting in for El Amin Abdel Mahmoud. This is Gaboshin. Corey Atad, Sarah Ty Black, and Justine Smith are all here with me. We're going to switch gears now and talk about some sad news coming out of Quebec this week as the province mourns the loss of this beloved actor.
17: Ouais, c'est pour une commande. Attends un peu, là. Comment est-ce qu'on est? Oh, 15 spaghetti meatballs. Avez-vous de champagne? No, 15 ginger ale about.
18: Non, les Français ben trop, voyons.
17: Donnez l'adresse à vos chats.
18: J'en ai même pas de chats.
17: Et pas de chats. Moi, j'en fais venir, moi, les chats. Ouais, un numéro de pet shop, s'il vous plaît.
8: That is Quebec actor Marc Messier in the beloved 90s sitcom La Petite Vie. Marc Messier died on Tuesday after a brief illness at age 78. Justine, for anyone outside of Quebec who may not be familiar with his body of work, can you explain what made Marc such a significant figure in the Quebec cultural landscape?
9: I mean, Marc has been fairly ubiquitous in pop culture here since the late 70s. So I think that most of the province has grown up with him in one way or another. He represents a very Quebecois style everyman where he feels like he could be your neighbor. He was part of that first generation that is emerging through theater and television mostly. And I think that's partially why maybe he's not resonating as much outside of Quebec, because Quebec television and Quebec theater doesn't necessarily travel. That are like speaking joual and kind of playing on these very Quebecois stereotypes that are not trying to necessarily blend in with France or blend in towards respectability. And his most beloved characters tend to be, for better or for worse, like for the lack of a better word, really kind of fools, but lovable fools. Like in La Petite Vie, he plays Réjean, a compulsive liar. And you can kind of get, even if you don't understand French, you get a kind of sense of the absurdity of like how he performs there. And by all accounts, everybody who has known him and mourned him says that he was just like an incredibly generous and nice person as well. So I think that that kind of translates as well as somebody who just feels like part of the family in Quebec. And he also led like some of the most popular television series from Les Boys, La Petite Vie. He was in films by Denis Arcand. He has a cameo in one of my favorite Quebec films from the 1970s, La Vie Rêvée. He was just everywhere. You just like can't escape him.
8: So, you know, if I wanted to check out some of Marc Messier's work, where would you point me to first?
9: I would go for Les Boys, which is one of the most popular TV series of all time in Quebec. I do believe it's streaming on Crave with English subtitles, and it's about kind of a pickup hockey league of men of many different generations and many different fitness levels kind of getting together and doing pickup games. It's very silly, but it's very fun, and I do think it translates very well. It is not like heated rivalry, but is kind of addicted in the same way, but it's like, I think it's a great intro. And then you can watch the movies, you can watch Lancé Comte, which is a different hockey series that he starred in. Big hockey guy. I mean, who isn't in Canada?
8: Yeah. Listen, so before I let you all go, we just have a little bit of time here, and I do want to get your weekend recommendations, something I should be watching or reading. Sarah Ty, let's begin with you. Can you give me in 30 seconds what you got?
13: everybody's mostly already watching it, but on the off chance that you're not, Widow's Bay. I love Widow's Bay so much. I'm about to restart it.
19: Oh my God.
13: It's a horror comedy set on a eerie, spooky, cursed New England island. The great, great Matthew Rice stars as this very deeply overmatched mayor who's trying to turn the town into like the next Martha's Vineyard. Just as all these kind of like old folk horror curses and sea hags and various boogeymen are literally coming to life and terrorizing the island people. It's very Stephen King meets Parks and Rec. The writing is so sharp. The cast is fantastic. It's just a very, very perfect, cozy, creepy, funny, eerie television show that's perfectly written and crafted, but it's also not taking itself too seriously. It's so fun.
19: Okay, cool. Corey, I got time for just a little bit more. In 20 seconds, what's your recommendation?
12: Last night, I was at a screening of Tenet. And I'm going to recommend people watch Tenet. Everybody's got Christopher Nolan on the mind. Watch Tenet. Give it a try. It's really good.
19: Okay. Justine, can you get yours in 15 seconds?
9: Yes. I highly recommend Avalon Fast Camp. If you're on the Canadian horror conversation, go watch it. It's on VOD. It's still playing in theaters in some Canadian cities. I believe Edmonton and Vancouver, possibly Nova Scotia. Very dreamy, nonlinear, but very beautiful. Horror adjacent.
19: Okay, amazing. Thank you guys so much for your recos and for being here. That's it for the podcast today. I'm Rad Simon Play, sitting in for Elamine Abdel Mahmoud, and Elamine will be back, so I'll see you much later.
2: This is CBC News for Newfoundland and Labrador. I'm Sarah Blackmore. Good afternoon and happy Friday. There are currently 25 active wildfires in Labrador. That's according to the province's online wildfire dashboard. And there are roughly 100 forest fires burning nearby in Quebec, including the Lac Jackson fire, which crossed the Quebec border into Labrador yesterday. In Labrador West, the evacuation order has been lifted for the Walsh River area. However, there are still several evacuation alerts in place in the region, and there is a province-wide fire ban in place. A biogeography professor, Ed Munn, has some answers for people who might be wondering why there's a fire ban in their part of the province when the fire index isn't high, such as on the west coast of the island or around Happy Valley Goose Bay. Carissa Brown says despite the cold June that we've had and the plenty of snow over the winter, last year's extreme drought is still having an effect.
20: But if we think that like the water holding capacity of the system on the island and in Labrador was very empty after our drought, it's going to take a long time for that to refill. So even though we had snowmelt, even though we had rainfall, there was just a real moisture deficit in the system.
2: Brown says it's going to take a lot of moisture to get the province back to its normal levels and make the forest moist enough that there won't be so much concern about quick ignition. Well, Innu Nation is mourning the death of an elder, Shoshin Nui Sr. They say he was one of the last nomadic Innu elders and the last traditional Innu drummer in Labrador. Nui died yesterday at the age of 92 in his home community of Natwashish. Grand Chief Simon Pokwe says Innu Nation will forever remember that one of Shoshin Nui Sr.'s final gifts was his drumming to welcome their ancestors' belongings home for the Innu Pekasyun exhibit. Members of the public are getting an opportunity to ask their questions about the proposed Bay du Nord project. Public consultation sessions have been held across the province, with the last one held last night in St. John's. The offshore oil project is still in the development phase, and as CBC's Abby Cole reports, the offshore energy regulator has to give its stamp of approval before Equinor can start construction.
21: The Canada, Newfoundland and Labrador Offshore Energy Regulator needs to decide if the project is in the public's interest. Part of that process is public consultation. Equinor Vice President Jim Beresford says that so far, people have been curious about the project's benefits.
22: And folks that are wondering how they can get involved, how their communities, how businesses and how jobs will look like. So it's very much a two-way conversation. We share.
21: And at Thursday's session in St. John's, some participants wanted to ask questions about potential negative effects of the project. Spencer Scott is with Sierra Club Canada. He says the project has environmental risks.
23: They admit that if there's an oil spill,
0: depending on the time of year, it could be catastrophic to seabirds. It could be catastrophic to sea turtles, cetaceans, other marine life.
2: The public has until August 20th to submit their feedback on the project, which can be done at cnloer.ca. Abby Cole, CBC News, St. John's.
1: There's some military training happening in Happy Valley Goose Bay over the next few days. According to a press release from Five Wing Goose Bay, its Dakota Range will be active today through Monday. The Canadian Rangers will be doing live firearm training, and the range will be used from 8 a.m. to 5 p.m. each day. When red flags are flying around the range, there will be shooting in progress, and the statement asks people to remain clear of the area during this time. And finally, the family of a prolific musician from this province is speaking out a year after his death. Founding member of Shaniganok, Mark Hiscock, died suddenly last May at the age of 53. Now, Hiscock's family is sharing the details of exactly what happened. They say it took only 3 days from the time Hiscock slipped and fell to the time that he died. The cause was sepsis, a fast-moving infection that's often treatable with antibiotics if it's caught in time. His wife, Kelly Travers, says the family is calling on the province's health authority for answers and accountability.
3: You know, in our view, if the proper means had been taken when Mark went on his visits to the hospital and he was sorely investigated after having a fall, you know, and things done appropriately, he would still be here with us.
1: Hiscock's family hopes their loss can be a cautionary tale for other people navigating the healthcare system. CBC News has contacted NL Health Services for comment, but has not heard back yet. That's your CBC News for this hour. Now, up next, a new report on public spending. Adam Walsh will break it down for you on The Signal, so stick around. I'm Sarah Blackmore.

0: Friday, July 10th. I'm Adam Walsh, and this is The Signal. Today in the show, there's a new report out that looks at the value of public services for folks in this province, and it calls for more investment. More investment in this economy? Well, we're going to talk about that. We've got some thoughts on it all, and I've got some guests with some big thoughts on it. Stay tuned. The title of the report, The Value and Benefits of Public Spending for Households in Newfoundland and Labrador. This report examines the value of public services to households in Newfoundland and Labrador. It's from the Canadian Centre for Policy Alternatives. One of the authors, Russell Williams, Associate Professor of Political Science at Memorial University, is with us here. His research focuses on the intersection between international political economy and public policy. Welcome back. How you doing?
1: Good, good.
0: Good. In this economy? I know you have thoughts.
1: Well, so I do. If we're taking a step back from what's in the report and what we should make of that, I mean, part of the impetus for doing this is that the economy in this province is actually quite good at the moment, right? Surprisingly so, given some of the conversations we've had in the past. Yeah. You know, this is a provincial government that in the last budget found that they had more money than they might have anticipated, right? And so they had some space to do some things financially. And one of the sort of motivating things behind this research was sort of to look at how did they spend that money and is that really the best way to tackle the affordability crisis that people are facing? Because that was the theme in their budget, you know, putting money back in people's pockets and tackling the cost of living. And what we try and show in part in this report is that they didn't spend that money very well, right? It's not going to the right places.
0: And this is one of those things, whenever like budget day comes out, so people go, day of, reporters, folks like yourself, others, they go into like the lock-in, lock-up for the budget. So they're in, they try to digest it all. Like then you hear what's in it later in the day. You hear a bunch of news stories that come out, but there's also so much work to be done on looking into it, thinking about, well, how is the spending done? Where does it hit? How much is there? What does it mean? What does this mean for policy and for people to try to understand over time? Because all of that can also inform voting, inform thoughts, inform what people say to politicians. So I always appreciate these types of things months after the fact, because it's like the budget's for the full fiscal.
1: Yeah.
0: And beyond.
1: Yeah.
0: Right? So it's summertime, but here we are talking about
1: it. And it's also the sort of suite of policy options that the government looked at, this idea of, you know, I'm calling them boutique tax cuts. That might be stretching the category of boutique tax cuts a bit, but they are targeted tax cuts. This tends to be the only response governments in Canada have at the moment to cost of living issues. And part of what we're trying to show here is that is probably the worst way to respond to affordability problems if we're assuming that public budgets are constrained and we're cutting public services and cutting people's access to public services. We're going about this in entirely the wrong way.
0: Jerry Earle is here, president of NAEP, the Newfoundland and Labrador Association of Public and Private Employees. When the press release came out, you're quoted in it. Tell me about the union involvement or part of this or just some of your like the broad stroke thought at the beginning of it.
2: Yep. First of all, great to be here with you both.
0: You know, thanks for coming back.
2: Sorry?
0: I said thanks for coming back.
2: It's an absolute pleasure to be here with you both.

0: and Labradorians that almost on a daily basis do not rely on some public services or don't understand the behind the scenes public services that take place in our provinces.
1: So, yeah, when we say public services, what do we mean? I read the report, but yeah. I like that definition as the starting off point. Like, what are we talking about?
2: Yeah, well, so that's a million-dollar question in Canada, right? Because of federalism, because of multiple levels of government, because some things are arm's length from government.
1: This feels like a political science answer, Russell.
2: Yeah, no, but so I understand that the public often has a poor sense of what are these public services that people are talking about. I mean, what we're mainly interested in this report are sort of the core areas of public service provision that provinces engage in, right? We're talking about the big ticket items, healthcare, public education, post-secondary education, everything around early childhood care. We're talking about the care for the elderly, programs that are largely funded by the provincial government. Now, they get the money to provide those programs from different sources, but essentially we're talking about those core items of government activity, and it is where the vast majority of government spending in Canada goes to. This is where your tax dollars go. Oh,
1: like healthcare alone.
2: Healthcare alone is huge, yeah.
1: Okay, so this is what we're talking about for the report. And for the listeners, as we have this discussion, the lines are open if you want to give us a call. If you've got thoughts, right? Like the question I have for you is, what are your thoughts on public spending levels for the province? So feel free to phone us. We're going to have a running chat in the meantime. But 709-722-7111, 1-800-563-8255. You can email us thesignal@cbc.ca, or you can text us 709-327-8206. All right, so that was the that beginning bit of what public services are. Jerry, you mentioned, or for Russell, either of you, when you mentioned the savings, like what came out of this? What do we find out? Like, give that line on what a household can save.
2: Yeah. So what we've done here is we've calculated this thing called the social transfers in kind, which is a way of measuring what the value is of those core provincial public services are to the average household in the province. And basically, it's a complicated methodology, but it rests on trying to figure out what it would cost people if they had to pay for those services out of pocket, right? Mm-hmm. So that's the comparison. What we find is the average household in Newfoundland and Labrador gets about a market value of a little over $30,000 a year in those kind of public services. And that can sound like a lot off the top until you start thinking about it. Well, that's every time we go to the hospital in this house. Mm-hmm. That's the education system. That's a variety of social programs. Now, that amount doesn't include some other things. It doesn't include, for example, spending on infrastructure and transportation and things like that. And it doesn't include, the cost of the justice system. It doesn't include national defense, a whole bunch of different things like that. But one of the things we really wanted to sort of highlight in this report, because it is a bit surprising, is that the average household in this province actually gets more value back from government spending in those core programs alone than they pay into the tax system, right? Essentially, it really provides evidence of something we used to know really well, but we seem to have forgotten in the last 20 years, that public services are actually really affordable and efficient, right? When we create these sort of broad public programs that everyone has access to and we fund them well, they provide really good value. In fact, some of the studies that have looked at this problem elsewhere in Canada have said quite clearly that this is the best value proposition that the public gets in terms of the costs of services that households need to purchase.
1: So, like, even at a time where we've had stories and issues around spending on travel nurses and bloat for spending in healthcare, even then you still make this point.
2: Yeah, and I mean, Jerry may be able to speak more to that kind of question. I mean, there's no doubt that there can be problems in the system, but I would say, and it is something we actually talk about explicitly in this report, those outcomes are a product of constrained budgets in the public sector, right? That we're trying to do things like privatization and P3s, and, we've had public sector salaries in the province largely frozen for almost a decade now. And the result of all of that is suddenly we find out we don't have enough healthcare workers, and we have to engage in these crazy schemes to try and find them, and we end up paying even more. The travel nurse story to me is really a canary in the coal mine. It's describing what is happening as a result of our unwillingness to just fund the systems that served us well for decades, right, to fund them at an appropriate level.
1: Russell mentioned pay, right?
2: Yes.
1: When's the next round for negotiations

0: labor and contracts and everything else. How is everything going? And what are your thoughts on that 10-year bit he was saying?
1: And picking up on what Russell said, like I said, one thing with public service, we've said this for some time, and I think this report clearly maps it out, that the affordability and efficiency of public services and what governments haven't been doing, investing. And part of that investing is around compensation for public sector employees. That helps retain public sector employees, that we don't have to turn to more costly. Mm-hmm. We've seen Auditor Generals confirm that. Touched on the travel nurses. There are a whole host of areas. We've just done a request over Work Service Transportation, for example, an ATIP request, where had they been doing a number of services internal to government, there was significant savings versus contracted out to the private, because our members publicly do it more effectively, more efficiently, and cost less. But one thing governments haven't done for the last decade, they have not invested in public services. Example, as Russell touched on, healthcare. And then we turn to travel nurses. Well, we all seen what happened in that area. We've seen an Auditor General come in and say what's happened. It cost us, in some cases, as much as four times more. If we had appropriately resourced our healthcare system, we wouldn't have had that issue. And that was poor plan. We were saying 10 years ago, we're on the cusp of a crisis in public healthcare.
0: Yeah, so then in terms of salaries and keeping up in these inflationary times, where are things at with the public sector?
1: With the public sector, I know I can speak for NAEP. We are currently sitting at the bargaining table. Mm. It is going to be a very challenging process. It's going to be protracted this time. I mean, it's going to take longer probably than usual. Number, a few factors. We got a new government. They're just getting in place. I know some say been in place since October. But a number of people that we have to deal with at the bargaining table, some of them have only been in place for literally months.
0: Yeah.
1: We're doing a traditional style of bargaining where frontline members are actually sitting on bargaining committees, negotiating across the table.
0: Why is that so important?
1: That is important because we keep saying, you need to listen to the people that are delivering services, mm-hmm. and in this case, that work under collective agreements, that can bring forward issues, that talk about the effectiveness of public services and the necessity of investing. Like, we have a big problem with retention. Mm-hmm. Everybody goes out and talks about recruiting. We can't keep who we have. We're going to have a bigger recruitment problem if we don't deal with retention. There's been some Band-Aid solutions. Some of the meetings in past days were talking about those things. So if they're not prepared to invest in the public services, and there are multiple public services, we are going to have a bigger problem in a very short term, and we have enough problems right now.
0: What are some of the things found in this? I'm just looking through the findings. There's a cost of living inequality stuff that comes up. Russell, can you touch on some of that?
2: Yeah. So again, that's kind of big picture stuff. Newfoundland Labrador has a highly unequal labor market, right?
0: So what does that mean?
2: It means that we have a funny kind of labor market. I mean, we're a small economy. We have some workers that work in the resource sector that make relatively high incomes. Mm-hmm. And then we have a lot of people who work in a resource sector that doesn't pay nearly as well, and in the service sector. And even in the government sector, I mean, some of the workers, for example, that Jerry represents, you know, early childhood educators, the people looking after our elderly, these are people working in the service sector that make relatively low incomes, right? And so what we say is the market-based incomes that people receive on a household basis are highly unequal. And in fact, we're the most unequal province in Canada. Until we figure in the role of public services. One of the aspects of the way we fund healthcare and education, we make it accessible to all people, is those systems are not just efficient, they're redistributive, right? So they actually help lower income households get those services that they wouldn't get in a market system. So when we run that through our data here and we look at it, what we find is that Newfoundland and Labrador goes from being a highly unequal society to a much more equal society as a result of those government programs. Again, highlighting the effectiveness of those programs in tackling core problems. And I would say, we absolutely have to talk about the inequality part of the affordability situation. The government's approach is to sort of ignore it, to just sort of act like affordability is the same for everyone. It's really not, right? Like, you know, higher income people may have sticker shock when they go to the grocery store, but they're not having trouble feeding their families, right?
0: So they're not on the food insecurity spectrum,
2: yeah,
0: right?
2: So
0: not even so, like, from the range of worrying about where your next meal is coming from or thinking, to the point of skipping meals and then doing without, right?
2: Yeah. So, and everyone can complain about the cost of living, but it has very different real world impacts depending on household income. So we have to sort of keep that in the foreground. And that is something that we've done in this report, is to try and talk about how things affect affordability with a kind of an inequality lens, right? And the idea being that if we have money to invest in public services and to invest in public spending, how do we get that money to where it does the most good in terms of tackling the current surge in cost of living and affordability? You and I have talked about this before. Mm-hmm. Cost of living is the engine that drives everything in politics at the moment, right? It's in our polling in this project. This is the issue that the public is obsessed with.
0: Every time you go to the grocery store, things are more expensive. Everyone can see it. And as we thought maybe that was ending, all of a sudden the Strait of Hormuz gets closed off and they're bombing Iran still.
2: Yeah. So in the areas of groceries, the cost of housing, inflation is much higher than the general inflation rate.
0: Yeah.
2: And so, again, I think the public understands this. Like, they've really got a good handle on this. Inflation on some of those core necessities that people have to buy is up by over 30% since 2018, right? And Jerry could probably testify to this. Wages aren't. Household incomes are not up by that kind of amount. And that is why people are really feeling that kind of household economic uncertainty and stress.
0: So then when I look at, I've got some of the budget pages open, right? Like, yep. And you mentioned this. The first look at the budget, so April 29th for CBC, NL budget focuses on affordability and spending pledges, flags ongoing fiscal woes. And then when you look into some of those, like the tax points you've been talking about, increasing the basic personal amount exempt for income tax to $15,000.
2: Yeah.
0: So I think it was like $11,800 or something, up to $15,000. So if I'm making minimum wage and all of a sudden I'm exempt up to $15,000 as opposed to $11,800, isn't that better for me? Tell me what your findings are. This is why you're here.
2: You're asking me all the hard social science questions off the start.
0: Because that's the stuff that I wonder about. Because to me, and I'm definitely not an economist. I dropped both economics courses at when I was there. But when I look at that, I'm like, doesn't that help the lower class?
2: So I think that's the way that the government would like it to be seen, right?
0: Okay.
2: When they talk about affordability, and the minister was really clear in the budget speech, he would get up and say, this is about putting money back in people's pockets. Mm-hmm. And I think the number he cited was, you know, that was $200 back in everyone's pocket in the province. I mean, I don't know how they arrive at that calculation. You can see in the report, we've done a bit of a different calculation where we sort of show if you're in the bottom 10% of income earners in this province, that budgetary change is worth $7 a year to you. I mean, it's a little more than a cup of coffee, but calling it a cup of coffee is probably fair play politically. If to get that tax cut as a low-income person, you're giving up on, you know, access to affordable school programs, you know, affordable education, you don't have to pay for blood work when you go to the hospital. You end up way behind as a result of that kind of budgetary trade-off. But the important point, and this is really the signal in this, is that if you're in the top 10% of income earners, if you're earning over $221,000 a year, that one tax measure is worth almost $1,000 in savings to you. So that person in that household ends up with $1,000 extra. Now, they also get those additional user fees and those sorts of things. But you can sort of see that it may be a net positive for them, right? But essentially, when the government talks about affordability without thinking about inequality, what they end up doing is diverting available resources to places where they least address affordability. And we actually, in the report, we've sort of taken that money and allocated it differently to sort of illustrate, like if we go for a tax credit on groceries, or if we fund programs to bring children out of poverty. That one measure, raising the personal exemption, cost the province almost $200 million a year. That's money that could be spent elsewhere. We could use that money far more effectively to tackle affordability problems in this province.
0: Jerry Earle, what about yourself? Just whether it's now that the budget has sunk in over the weeks and months, the tax bit, or just what are your thoughts on this point of the conversation?
1: Just generally, and picking up again, Russell, one of the biggest things that's identified in this report is affordability of Newfoundland and Labradorians, and a significant portion of Newfoundland and Labradorians we represent within NAEP, some 30,000, significant those in the public sector, about two-thirds of them. That is one of the biggest issues that we see or hear from our members is around affordability. They did not see a whole lot in the budget that addressed it. And not to get too much down the weeds, but even in recent weeks, I would never hear 8 or 10 years ago about public sector employees leaving the public sector to try to do better. Because public sector
0: here, yeah, no, of course not. Like in Newfoundland, come on. Yeah.
1: You thought you were getting a decent position.
0: At least when I was growing up through the 90s. Yeah, right, and
1: just across the street here yesterday, I met with one of the local leaders that represent electricians. You figure trades people in Newfoundland, Labrador are compensated well. Russell is correct. Out in the private sector, they are. We've had electricians leave the old signs across the site, take a leave of absence to go work elsewhere because they cannot afford to work in the public sector. Well, they had a call in private contracting to replace that at a significant greater cost. I was out in Twillingate last week. A person left the home care sector. The person serving me, she knew me, and I said, "What are you doing here?" And she said, "Well, I had to quit my home care job to work here to help my family."
0: So what kind of pay are we talking about? Like, and how much more should folks, do you think they should be making?
1: There's numbers that's been identified again through other reports here when we talk about inappropriate cost of living here in Newfoundland, Labrador. And I forget the exact number now. It's 25 something, just north of that.
0: And I think this is Russell's previous work, which you've been on the show previously to talk about. This is around $25 an hour for what?
2: That's a living wage.
0: For a living wage, according to the Canadian Centre for Policy Alternatives, of which you're part of that research.
1: Yeah. Okay. Like I said, and that's a living wage.
0: You're getting by. You've got enough to eat. You've got a spot to live. You're getting by. We're not talking about saving right now. This is the bar to function on the daily, the monthly, the weekly, the monthly.
1: Absolutely.
0: So, okay.
1: I keep hearing, like I said, I see Newfoundland, Labrador struggling. I know members. There's not a day we don't hear from, or there's a practical nurse or a social worker or an electrician, which you would not, how do I make it the next paycheck? Mm. And that comes down from, what we've talked about the last years, there has not been a proper investment. There seems to be, we hear about public-private partnerships, we hear about contracted out. I don't mind saying, we look into all this, we know what the costing is, and it's not just NAEP saying it, we've seen report after report, we've seen other generals confirm that. So I think the value of investing in public services will actually pay dividends. We got some catch up to do now.
0: Yeah. Because Newfoundland and Labrador, the provincial government historically here, including this current one, they do spend a lot on public services. We're not talking that this isn't, these are not austerity governments that you see in other parts of the world. So explain the head and face you're making there, Russell. Let's go into it.
2: Well, so austerity is an undefinable concept in the first place. I'll use it as well in my discussion. So fair point.
0: Yeah.
2: Yeah, we do on a per capita basis.
0: Amount we spend on people in this province.
2: Spending in this province is higher than some other provinces. There's obvious reasons for that. The most important is the demographics. Healthcare, as you've already mentioned, is almost half the provincial government's budget.
0: We're the oldest province in Canada, and also outside of Metro, to quote former politician John Hagee, it's like a territory.
2: Yeah.
0: Right? So meaning if you're talking about everything from water, sewer, roads, healthcare, air ambulance, you name it, the bills start going up pretty quickly.
2: So if the target is, if the Wakeham government is up on the hill there thinking we want to get public spending on a per capita basis down to where it is in Ontario, which has a much more, a lot more efficient services.
0: Density for people.
2: There's all sorts of reasons. We're not going to get there. And the only way we're going to get there is by either underpaying the people to do that work in our province, or by having much lower quality services. And I actually think what we're seeing is growing evidence that those two things are interrelated, right? The more we underfund the services so they become chaotic and poorly run and, there's all sorts of problems with relationships with the public. I mean, go to an emergency room right now.
0: Yep.
2: You can see why that would not be a nice environment to work in, right? And it's not a nice environment for the public either. That's a product of underfunding that system. And the result is then workers aren't happy. This feeds into the retention problem, and we have further feedback loops in which our services decline relative to other parts of the country. It's just a reality of the jurisdiction that we live in. And, we have actually been kind of blessed as a province of late in having revenues that allow us to fund these systems. maybe better than we otherwise would be able to do so. And I would just point to this most recent budget. Part of the reason why I'm using those tax cut examples is that the government has some money, right? They have some money that they could have invested in these services to address these kinds of problems, but they've chosen to use that money differently.
0: Does debt matter? And I ask because we're paying $1.2 billion a year, I think it is, on servicing said debt.
2: Yeah.
0: So, like, when we look at spending and also spending much more than we take in, where's that conversation with the research you're doing?
2: You know, it's not too late to go back to the economics department and complete those courses. These are great questions, right? I have colleagues there that would love to talk about that stuff in detail.
0: You've written about it in the report.
2: Yeah,
0: it's
2: no.
0: There.
2: So I think sure, debt is always a context at the provincial level, but if you look at the measures over the last 10 years, public sector indebtedness has gone down a bit in this province. This is a result of that decade of austerity.
0: There you go.
2: Because there has been an attempt to restrain growth in public spending since 2015. It's confused because of the COVID era. It's kind of hard to track a little bit what happened. There's some.
0: And this is also when former Premier Dwight Ball had to write a letter to the PM wondering if he could make payroll.
2: Yeah. So there were some things happened back then, and we're kind of living in that legacy. But I would say our trajectory has been to try and reduce the amount that we are contributing to these public programs. And we warned, you know, you can go back. I don't know if I was on your show back then. I don't remember. We'd go back to 2015, 2016 when we got on this path saying there will be long-term consequences for this. We will see a deterioration in the quality of healthcare in the province.
0: We're going back to the time of talking about closing libraries and that kind of thing, right?
2: Yeah, and we're now living in that world. And we're seeing some of the effects. And the fact that that's spinning off in unusual ways, that we're seeing it now as a recruitment and retention problem, we're seeing it as an out-migration problem, those were also, I think, predictable outcomes. And so, again, I circle back to this year's budget. You know, when you have 5% growth in a given year and you have much higher than expected revenues and you have some space to address problems, I'm not sure why you would want to park that money in sort of the highest income households in the province.
0: So, I'll do a reset just to let folks know who's talking, where we are, what show this is, just in case you just turned it on. I'm Adam Walsh. This is The Signal. On the show today, we're talking about public service spending. There's a new report out that looks at this, right? It's a new report that looks at the value of public services for folks in this province. It calls for more investment. And I'm asking, you know, if you have thoughts on this, if you have thoughts on public spending levels in this province, where you think things should be focused, get in touch with us, thesignal@cbc.ca, or you can call us 709-722-7111, 1-800-563-8255. In with me here in the studio, Russell Williams, Associate Professor of Poli-Sci at Memorial University, and Jerry Earle, President of NAEP, the Newfoundland Labrador Association of Public and Private Employees. This report has thoughts on where things should go. We talked about some of the tax cuts. You've mentioned issues around it. You've talked about putting it into public services. One of the big standouts for me that I kept looking at and thinking about in the lead up to today's show is that bit around inequality in this province, cost of living, what we've talked about on this show, what you and I have talked about before. So what are some, and whether it's from a union point of view, so I know we talked about wages, but what are some things in this report for pointing as suggestions for the provincial government of where to go to and what could be done with this money as opposed to tax cuts? Who wants to go first? Rock, scissors, papers.
2: I'm looking at Jerry.
1: And partly just looking from our angle, we've said it for a period of time, like people understand sometimes you have to invest to make a difference. And we are governments, and especially current Premier, talk about inequality in the province. I think one thing this report highlights is investing in public services creates a more level playing field. There are individuals that would not be able to financially afford some of the services that is routinely available. You can look even now, there's some services that's already in private entities. Ad day being solely available in the public system would be much more cost effective because it's still being paid for. People don't realize, for example, if there is a medical service that's available in the private entity, it's like your group insurance plan that's paying for it. Mm. Well, look how much your premiums went up over the last couple of years because that group insurance plan is now paying for that in a private system. Mm. So I think one thing, investing, number one, will ensure the quality of services that's available. And it'll, I believe, ensure or eliminate inequality that would exist or otherwise exist in the province. So the biggest frustration, like I said, is lack of investment and consequences we're seeing in our systems now. Like, healthcare is one that always people turn to, but we're seeing it in a number of other areas, whether that be in our correctional services, whether that be in, whether amongst our social workers and health professionals, whether that be in our education system, because that's all public service. And that's why people don't realize. They sometimes look at government and say, that's public service, but public services are wide-ranging. They're from the person, the health inspector or occupational health and safety inspector. Those are all public services that are provided.
0: So is this all wages? What is it?
1: A significant portion is wages.
0: You mentioned electricians and you mentioned home care workers, but then if we're like for the other jobs you just mentioned, like is it all wages across the board or what?
1: There's a component of that comes down to wages, but we've already had some of these conversations. Sometimes it's not about all about wages. Some of it is acknowledging these employees that work in these services, respecting them. That's a big piece now because we've done some work in other areas there. The lack of acknowledgement sometimes, like in some areas, it's clearly wages, like just non-competitive. And the solutions at government actually cost more. When you see some of these things they do, we are talking about market adjustments, for example. People don't understand what they are. I keep saying they were implemented about 30 years ago. They're the most ineffective tool that you can have. It causes all kinds of disparity and conflict in workplaces.
0: What do you mean by that? Give me an example.
1: Well, you've probably heard there at CBC and you've heard on our shows we're out in work service transportation when Minister Patton last fall expanded 24-hour snow clear and all of a sudden realized, oops, we don't have enough operators or people to repair that equipment. Quickly went in, done what you call a market adjustment, brought wages up, recognizing there's a disparity in wages, without doing, in my opinion, a proper review within the province, within the jurisdiction. Because we know that the private sector, for example, every equipment operators are much better compensated than they are in the provincial government.
0: Yeah.
1: And we also know where they've contracted, it costs much more where governments have relied on those contracts to provide similar services.
0: Mm. So then what's the, for looking at the broader issue of what the province should be doing, it's like looking at payment and also what? Like just kind of looking at those relationships between public, private, investing more, or like getting more folks in the door. Like we have a demographics issue here too, right? With the population and looking around because there's a labor shortage in a lot of areas. So how do we kind of get through this, through the either the lens of this report or this just conversation that we're having to these steps to get better bang for your buck on the public service side of things?
1: And I think Russell mentioned on certain report, like right across the country is the issue around retention and recruitment. Here in Newfoundland, Labrador, and bottom line, we are not competitive in those areas. We're losing professionals on a regular basis. We're probably soon going to be airing on the West Coast where there's a service not going to be able to provide it because there's supposed to be five individuals providing the service. When I was there 3 weeks ago, we're down to one
0: person. Yeah, so that kind of thing is the stress, and then the person's like, I don't want to do this anymore.
1: Exactly. So when you leave, when you shorten those services, the people that you're leaving beyond are expected to do more. The young woman I spoke to on the West Coast that we successfully recruited 3 years ago, when I say we, Newfoundland, Labrador, the government, that person has passed the resignation. And again, not so much about wages, because now they're from five down to two, and they cannot sustain the level of service in that area. So actually, we're going to lose the service in a matter of months, basically.
0: Go ahead, Russell.
2: Yeah, so I think those are all really great points. And part of the reason why we're suggesting here that investing in public services is the solution to this problem is because it is systemic, right? It's not just that public services are actually efficient, despite, you know, the broadly held public understanding that, you know, every tax dollar is wasted and it gives you nothing back. They're actually really efficient providers of services. They're redistributive, as we've talked about, but they also help support a growing economy, right? So the example I always like, and you and I have talked about this before, early childhood education, right? That's a category of a worker in this province that's, you know, has a, I don't even know how we would refer to that. Is that part of the public sector? Is that not part of the public sector? It's a very strange situation. Those people are not paid very well. We don't train enough of them. We're not recruiting enough of them. And we're not investing enough in that system to make sure it's affordable.
0: Now, the current budget did have more for recruitment.
2: Yeah, yeah, they tinker with that. But the amount they put into that compared to what they put in to some of the tax cuts we were talking about earlier, right. It's just apples and oranges, right? So if you really wanted to seize the day on that problem, like this is something we're really going to tackle seriously, that is a really good investment to make. And this is exactly what we're talking about. It has issues on the compensation side, as Jerry is referring to, but it's something that actually helps people go back to work sooner. It helps people all throughout the economy. It also helps children, right? So these are win-win propositions. So I think that's an area that the government really should be paying more attention to. And you've hinted at it a number of times, the demographics of the province. We have a looming unfunded deficit coming, right? Which is how we're going to look after the elderly in this province. We need to be investing in that system now. If you're trying to find somewhere to put your parents right now, and trying to afford that, you know that that system is really in trouble as well. And again, that's an area that can be made a lot better through the efficiency and delivery of accessible public services to the people of this province.
0: Yeah, the demographic story that is unfolding now and will continue to unfold and how it will impact this province is just such a big, big beast of a conversation that we all need to continue talking about, because to look at the rural urban divide, you talk about retention for workers, Jerry, right? Like people staying and leaving. We're also not good at retaining newcomers with Tony Fang from the Great Economics Department at Memorial University.
2: Excellent people.
0: He's been in on this show talking about our difficulties retaining folks who move here. So this is what we have stacked up against us, plus needing that tax base to take care of folks as they age in the oldest province in the country.
2: Yeah.
0: And we're just going to get older.
2: Yeah. Yeah.
0: You took issue with the gas tax cut, but I've got a question around this. And because you've already made the point of saying, well, if it goes to everyone, like if you're in a higher income bracket, like whatever, because not necessarily whatever, but you can eat that cost. And it's not about like, how am I putting food on the table? If you are in a lower income bracket and like, you know, you're driving in from Carbonear to St. John's every day, maybe that does really help you. But you've got a different idea around groceries that's in this report, don't you? Or for targeted ways to have folks to alleviate some of the inflationary burden of and cost for groceries.
2: Yeah. So I would say the grocery example we're using primarily as a way to illustrate how resources are being misallocated.
0: Sure.
2: Right. I certainly think that what we talk about in the report is in terms of a grocery cost tax credit is certainly something that we could consider doing in this province. If we were having a serious discussion about that, I would want to talk about some of the other areas that probably are higher priority for funding.
0: Yeah.
2: And in fact, you know, if you were really, you know, we were really, I don't know, blue skying this, you and I, we might talk about something that looks a little bit different, like public options in the grocery space, as a number of jurisdictions are considering at the moment, because
0: We first heard about that from New York, and it's entered the Canadian conversation big time.
2: It is, and it is an option.
0: Under the NDP federally, sorry.
2: Yeah, it is an option to try and control the rising costs of groceries in our non-competitive grocery sector. You know, I think the only thing that we're trying to do with that example around groceries is, if groceries are the rationale for raising the personal income tax exemption, you're not using that money very effectively to target the cost of groceries, right?
0: And what would you do instead of getting rid of or cutting the gas tax?
2: Well, I don't know, because we didn't really think about it as a one-to-one. We were just kind of illustrating that these are not totally efficient measures. The gas tax is a harder thing to dig into for us to just do a serious data analysis about who benefits from that and who doesn't. You're right. Everybody's life experience is different, and the organization of their life, how far they have to commute, that has different kinds of impacts. I mean, in general, I think, most people who look at this as a as an option in public policy would say cuts to gas taxes are unwise uses of public expenditure at a time when budgets are constrained for other kinds of things. I understand that they're popular. You know, I'll put on my political science hat instead here and say, I understand why the government is interested in those kinds of measures.
0: You can see it right away. Yeah. Right? You go to Philip, you're like, oh, lower than yesterday.
2: Look, governments like these kind of tax cuts. They like boutique tax cuts, not necessarily because they know that they're good public policy, but because they know that they lead to a good press conference and that they sound like governments are doing something. And they are far more popular than they are effective, right? Mm. Their actual impact on your annual budget is really, really small compared to some of the other things we're talking about here, like properly funding a healthcare system and an education system. So, yeah, I think those are poor choices in general, but it's happening all over Canada, right? And it's because a certain set of policy tools are really dominating discussion of how we respond to this affordability problem.
0: So then where do you guys, when you look at that, some of the popularity around public-private partnerships, and the report does, it says, you know, expanding public services, protecting against the risks of privatized services, not just about cost, public services are, I'm quoting the report here, superior to for-profit contractor services. We touched on this with snow clearing and everything else. But then when it comes to labor negotiations and also looking at the future of the province, not even a year into a new government, the look ahead of the conversations that are happening and what you're trying to get across on it. Like, what are your thoughts there?
2: In terms of the privatization piece? Yeah. Well, so privatization, P3s, all these sort of esoteric schemes to try and, you know, make the public sector more efficient. The track record is awful, right? It's awful all over the world. It really hasn't worked. This is something that we call in my trade, the new public management. People have experimented with this all over the world for the last 30 years. And what we know in the end is that it doesn't improve the cost of the quality of services, and it often drives up the cost of services. And this brings us back to our story about the travel nurses earlier, right? That government sees on these things, again, because they want to deliver tax cuts. You know, tax cuts are popular. We cannot pretend that's not true in this room. But they also want to hold out that it won't affect services, that there's ways that we can deliver services that will cost less. You can have your cake and eat it too. And sometimes we can. Sometimes maybe we can manage public dollars better in some ways. I mean, I'm sure Jerry has ideas about ways that public money could be spent better. Mm. But in the long run, those kinds of schemes, right, we're just going to contract this out to an international company and they're going to provide these services. They don't work, right? They don't actually save money over the long term. And so it's not a solution. But one of the real problems I have with it as a political strategy is that it's used as a way to sort of buy political license to do the things we were talking about earlier. So we're going to cut those income taxes on high income households, and that's not going to affect services because we're going to do these P3s or we're going to do privatization. Those two things are not going to work out. People are going to end up with worse public services as a result of that.
0: Is there any gauge on, and I kind of know the answer, but I'm just asking it because I'm going to ask the question. Is there any gauge on what the public thinks when it comes to this? Like, talk about the research done there and how you know whether it's your union members, Jerry, or just in general for Newfoundlanders and Labradorians, on what they think about the importance of public spending.
1: And we have done research here ourselves as NAEP in the past and present. I know Pardis Russell and his group and his colleagues have done research, and even through our national union. When people understand what public services are, the first thing they say is they add value. They support them and believe people, the governments actually should invest in them. Because like I say, it's the education piece and then understanding the value of public services. And the vast majority will actually say, yeah, we need to invest in our public services. Once they understand what we're talking about, then also on that side, when they have great fear around the road of privatization, because again, they're starting to pay attention again through some education that's been done, through studies that's been done, reviews, listen to even, the proof is there. It's not NAEP out saying that public-private partnerships or privatization doesn't work. There's been report after report, and even what Russell and his colleagues talk about here, we see it. So it's quite clear that we're seeing the examples.
0: So then, oh, sorry, go ahead.
2: Yeah, so we did some public opinion polling in this project, and the results, I think, are a little bit interesting. They're interesting to me. They weren't quite what I expected.
0: Why not?
2: Well, I would have expected the public to be a lot more on board with we need more across-the-board tax cuts. That's what puts money back in my pocket, and that's not what's in these findings. What comes through really clearly is the first thing that we already know. It's all about affordability at the moment. It's all about the sticker shock at the grocery store. That is what's driving politics. But people's responses to that are they want affordable public services.
0: Yeah, I think there's a – and I might be out over my skis on this, but like I, growing up here, I feel there is a public affection or interest in public services in Newfoundland and Labrador, because when things get cut, people do protest, right? Like they do take to the streets. You do see, and that, whether it's unions or not, over the decades, when it comes to any cuts to services, people do say stuff.
2: Yeah. So a lot of support for investment in public services. It's actually the most supported thing in the public opinion data we looked at.

0: at that. Yeah, yeah, I want affordable public services. A lot of skepticism about privatization.
1: Yeah.
0: And maybe, you know, we were polling in the fall, the travel nursing story was a big story then. So, you know, I wouldn't want to overgeneralize, but I think that the public is ahead of the government on this one. The yeah. government is like, yeah, we've heard these kind of schemes before. That's not really gonna deliver the things that you're saying it's going to deliver. And so, yeah, I find those results pretty interesting. The other thing I would say is that the public really likes their public servants. You know, this is a time when it is stressful to go to the hospital, to go and be in an emergency room and encounter public service. This is not the happy place it was maybe a decade ago, right? To find out that public servants are really well trusted and that the work they do is valued is a bit surprising given the kind of rhetoric you hear around how wasteful government spending is and how tax dollars are just disappearing into a hole, right? I mean, the public thinks differently.
1: Well, and in this province, who's not related to someone in the public service, right? It's their brothers, sisters, moms, dads, aunts, uncles. It may not be, you know, your family directly, but you don't have to look for, you know, it's your neighbor, or it might be your cousin or sister, you know, it's all of it.
0: Yeah,
1: which might have something to do with it too, given the given the population base of this place, right? We're so small.
0: Sure. And it could also reflect the reality of household experience in the province, right? Yep. So, you know, I'm at the university. I always end up talking about the university. Sorry, Jerry, I'm going to digress for a minute here. But so, here you know, if you're a parent and you have kids at the university right now, this is something that you're concerned about too, right? That if that institution is undersupported financially mm-hmm. and tuition goes through the roof, that hits you pretty hard. And that shapes the way you might respond to questions about how valuable how valuable are publicly funded institutions.
1: Questions on education spending. I mean, I did a couple, few shows on the education accord. Not sure what is happening with that now, but a whole accord was done, previous government, sure, on K-12 and post-secondary issues in this province around. Yeah. So that's public spending and just the Howard, you know, the performance of education in this province.
0: Yeah, but a nice illustration, because post-secondary public education used to be really accessible in this province, mm-hmm. right, compared to other jurisdictions, and we've lost that.
1: They did bring in a tuition freeze.
0: Yeah, they did. Yep. They did.
1: I'm just, you know.
0: They did. Yep. They did. But it's, you know, it's gone up a lot in the last few years.
1: Gone up. And as you said, you know, your point is the cuts to funding for the university.
0: And that was a product of that decade that we've talked about. And so all I'm suggesting is that people's value for those services does come from the place you're talking about, that households are actually reliant on those services. Mm. And what our data shows is that they actually know that.
1: Yeah.
0: And I think what I would suggest to government about that is you should probably be aware of that, because I'm not totally sure the people working in government around the country, not just here in the province, but around the country, fully remember that sometimes.
1: Mm. Right, Jerry, any thoughts on this?
2: No, I think Russell hit nail on the head here. I think in Newfoundland and Labrador, I'm saying one thing we spent a lot of time on is educating the public around just what public services are.
1: Yeah.
2: I don't want to say when I first took office, I remember a premier saying to me, if people thought public services was the government. Public services, if you, in the wintertime, it's the person that's clearing your highway.
1: Yeah.
2: If you have a medical event or a tragedy, when you call that ambulance, that's a public service. If you go into a restaurant and see a person come in inspecting a restaurant, that's a public service. The social work you're talking to, you go into school, whether it's the teacher, whether it's the student assistant, you have an emergency in the community, you call a police officer, that's a public service. So public service are people. I think Newfoundlanders and Labradorians have a good understanding of just what public services are, what they're currently going through. And I think what Rustam discovered here is that the support within the general public to invest in public service, to ensure that they're there when they need them. Like, we touched on early childhood educators. We're hearing a lot about that now. Well, the value there of early childhood educators to our members, even being able to let them work. And then to go on the other end of the spectrum, we talk about demographics here in the province. And I think Russell touched on this, like for home care, for example. Because you got people caring for their children. We got, because of demographics in the province, a lot of us are caring for elderly parents as well. Home care allows our parents or those with disabilities to age in place in their community. So investing in those areas. Now, with home care, it's right now a publicly funded service, not delivered publicly delivered. Which, again, I don't mind saying there would be a cost savings if it was publicly delivered, because, again, there's an administration cost into it. But again, I think Newfoundlanders and Labradorians really get it, that investing in our public services, pays dividends to them and has value in each and every household. And yes, many families are connected, but I think more so Newfoundlanders and Labradorians really get the value. And that's been all done through education that we've been doing and others have been doing for over a decade.
1: How can a government know when it's spending to the level that you're like to get to that level? When do you know that you're spending enough? Because when you look at like it's already spending an awful lot. When would they know this? How do you get to this level?
0: Yeah. So the thing I would say is just to flip that question around because
1: what?
0: Because yeah. Well,
1: come on.
0: It's a tried and tested tactic. Tried and tested. So you know the general logic these days is that all spending is too much spending, right? And that's what's really driving the political agenda in this country. Spending in this province is not at historic highs. And one of the things we show in our data is the value of the stick, the measure of the value of public services. It's gone down a bit. It's a little rough, the line. It shifts a little bit every budget cycle, depending on what the government does. But we are not at peak levels of the value of public services in this province anymore. We've gone backwards a bit.
1: It's just that 42 cents of every dollar the government spends is on healthcare.
0: Yeah.
1: Like that's, that, you know.
0: Yeah. Well, that's a global phenomenon.
1: Yeah.
0: And that's what it costs, right?
1: Yeah.
0: And so the question is, if you don't want to have that public system, you want to cut taxes and therefore spend less on public services, you end up in the position of that the United States is in where you actually spend more on healthcare anyway.
1: Yeah, of course.
0: You just spend it even more inefficiently, right? So I think that this is, it's a little like, you know, a significant share of our income's going to taxes is a little like the sun comes up every day. This is a reality of living in a society where we have effective systems and accessible public services. I don't know. I don't know what the right amount of spending is for this province. If you're asking me, maybe that's a project we'll work on next. We'll try and figure that one out.
1: Because like at this point for this year, it was $11.5 billion for spending, $10.8 billion for revenues.
0: Yeah.
1: So do we have to look at, and I know we're not economists here, but just like when it's government planning, is it just a matter of saying for your report saying, hey, look, these tax cuts that go towards the higher end, we get rid of those, put those in, but then try to actually kind of balance at a certain amount of what, like the income versus spending?
0: So that deficit that you're referring to, that imbalance, which was smaller than expected, right?
1: Yeah, of course.
0: We're moving in.
1: Because we're talking about those profits too, right?
0: Yeah. Had we not made those tax cuts, then we don't have that deficit, right? So we're not in a spending crisis then. So we chose to use the money differently. And that's the crucial issue here. I'd also say, you know, this would be a conversation we could return to in the fall when there's the mid-year fiscal update.
1: No, I would love to.
0: As to where we're at then. I think that was the economic indicators are very rosy in the province right now. We're not where we were in 2015, 2016. And the government is showing that, right?
1: Yeah.
0: We call it tax expenditure in my field. When governments cut taxes, it has the same effect on the budget as if they announce spending for a program. When you have those levels of tax expenditure, you're going to cut taxes in those areas as broadly as the government did. That means there's money. They are choosing to use that money differently.
1: Yeah, and this has been today's conversation, right? It's looking at a report on the value of public services and talking about choices around policy for government spending at a time of we just had a new government in with a budget. There will be a fiscal update, and the conversation will continue. Jerry Earle, a final thought from you today?
2: No, probably final thoughts is, and I think of our
1: 30 seconds too, by the way.
2: Bottom line, investing in public services is, I don't want to say the right thing to do, and it lessens inequality in the province. I think that's what this one message that comes out of this. And as Russell, I believe, has said, is targeting right areas, because we know there's inequality and there's fiscal challenges in the province, but targeting them appropriately. Yes, the word tax cuts sounds great, but I think there's a much better approach that can be taken, that we deal with the parts of our populations that are having difficulties.
1: Guys, thank you so much for this conversation. That's it for the show. When the music plays, the show's over. So the signal at cbc.ca if you want to email me. It's always the cue for me because I could easily talk past the clock. Coming up Monday, Andrew Hawthorne will be in for me. The topic, challenges facing youth and young adults from employment, housing, food insecurity, overall cost of living. We've got folks on from groups trying to help. Cheers.

0: This is CBC News in Newfoundland and Labrador. I'm Mike Moore. Members of the public are getting an opportunity to ask their questions about the proposed Bay du Nord project. Public consultation sessions have been held across the province, with the last one held last night in St. John's. The offshore oil project is still in the development phase, and as CBC's Abby Cole reports, the offshore energy regulator has to give its stamp of approval before Equinor can start construction.
1: The Canada, Newfoundland and Labrador offshore energy regulator needs to decide if the project is in the public's interest. Part of that process is public consultation. Equinor Vice President Jim Beresford says that so far, people have been curious about the project's benefits.
2: And folks that are wondering how they can get involved, how their communities, how businesses and how jobs will look like. So it's very much a two-way conversation. We share.
1: And at Thursday's session in St. John's, some participants wanted to ask questions about potential negative effects of the project. Spencer Scott is with Sierra Club Canada. He says the project has environmental risks.
3: They admit that if there's an oil spill, it, depending on the time of year, it could be catastrophic to seabirds. It could be catastrophic to sea turtles, cetaceans, other marine life.
1: The public has until August 20th to submit their feedback on the project, which can be done at cnloer.ca. Abby Cole, CBC News, St. John's.
0: $1 million investment to help kids on Bell Island. As CBC's Max Bacco reports, the new money is meant to create job opportunities and keep young people closer to home.
4: This investment from North Mine Foundation is bringing this new life to this community.
5: That's Wabana Mayor Philip Tobin. Yesterday, a little over $1 million was handed over by the North Mine Foundation. The plan? To develop more jobs for youth and bolster programming for the island's Boys and Girls Club.
4: This is exciting news here today. This will be a game changer for Bell Island. Our community is going to grow. We are going to thrive.
5: North Pine Director Mark Lane says the program's aim to encourage youth to stay in the community by providing them with more opportunities.
6: We're here as the investor, the social impact investors, to enable them to create what they want to create so that it's sustainable. I mean, the population, I think, from Bell Island back in 66, was around 14, 15,000. Now it's 2,100, and it's still declining. Our intent is to help it incline.
5: This is exactly what students like Cassie Parsons want.
7: I don't want to leave the island when I, get a job in that. I want to have a job here because I love the island.
5: Community leaders hope the money won't only open doors for the kids. They also hope it helps bring the community back to its prime. Max Bacco, CBC News, Bell Island.
0: Newfoundland and Labrador remains under a province-wide fire ban until July 17th, and one fire chief says he's thankful. Chief Rodney Goody says with so many fires burning right now in Labrador, the resources can quickly stretch thin.
8: If today, right now, at this moment, a fire were to break out here in Torbay, we'd basically essentially be left to our own to defend it. We have, obviously, fire trucks built to fight fires. But forestry wildfires are a bit of a different beast altogether. Going out into the woods, obviously, you know, water bombers is not something, you know, local fire departments have as a capability to have on hand at all times. So those resources are instrumental when you have a wildfire.
0: Goody says fire bans are put in place for a reason, in consideration of many factors, and it worries him when people don't follow them. He says he's seen situations where people have a small fire and think they've extinguished it, but it's still smoldering and grows into a big fire after they've left. And finally, a biogeography professor at MUN has some answers for people who might be wondering why there's a fire ban in their part of the province when the fire index isn't high, such as on the west coast of the island. Carissa Brown says despite the cold June we just had and plenty of snow over the winter, last year's extreme drought is still having an effect.
9: But if we think that the water holding capacity of the system on the island and in Labrador was very empty after our drought, it's going to take a long time for that to refill. So even though we had snowmelt, even though we had rainfall, there was just a real moisture deficit in the system.
0: Brown says it's going to take a lot of moisture to get the province back to its normal levels and make the forecasts moist enough that there won't be so much concern about quick ignition. And a quick look now at some weather. The hot spot in the province is Terra Nova National Park at 24.8 degrees. The cold spot is Saglac at 5.7. 21 in St. John's, 23 in Gander, 22 in Corner Brook, 21 in Happy Valley, Goose Bay. And that is the CBC News for this hour.
10: We'll head to Cape Race for the launch of the book, Race to the Cape. I'm Todd O'Brien. Welcome to the broadcast.

0: from the Atlantic Ocean and onto the New World. The way we share the news today started right here in the 1950s with the help of local fishermen and flashy new technology called the telegraph. Teresa O'Leary's book, Race to the Cape, tells the tale of the beginning of the Associated Press and the newsboat it had stationed here for a decade before the transatlantic telegraph cable was installed. The CBC's Maddie Ryan was at the book launch where it all started in Cape Race this week.
1: Row, me bully boys, row.
2: The road to Cape Race is long and rugged. Along the Mistaken Point Ecological Reserve, on the southernmost tip of the southern shore of the Avalon Peninsula, there are more birds than people. But at the end of the dusty gravel path is a lighthouse and an interpretation center where the Marconi Telegraph Station used to be. This landmark is best known for receiving the Titanic's first distress calls. But before that, 170 years ago, the press as we know it was taking shape at sea.
3: On the frontier of the New World, Cape Race could not escape its destiny as a welcome refuge for weary seafaring men and women at the end of a long, often difficult voyage across the Atlantic. The flat, barren headland jutting out into the deep blue ocean was known to shipmasters and sailors around the world. Portuguese fishermen had been credited with naming the place in the 1500s after a river mouth in Portugal. Now the Yankees were there, chasing the news, as valuable a commodity as cod had been for centuries. There was nowhere around the iron-bound coast of sheer cliffs to drop anchor, so the steamship's mail officers filled canisters with important messages and threw them overboard while passing Cape Race. If the water was calm enough during the day and they had leeway in their schedule, the steamers would stop long enough for Murphy to climb aboard. On those rare fine days, the shipmasters greeted him with open arms. Because of the cable across the Gulf of St. Lawrence and the landline to Port-au-Basque, he could bring them the latest news and fresh fish, which means cod. It's only cod. Ships passing at night would throw the canisters blindly in the ocean, hoping the NYAP crew would find them. When morning light broke, Murphy and the boys would go fishing for news canisters. The greenish-blue slender cans had small ropes attached to them. Attached to the side, and flags, which were meant to assist in finding them as they were tossed around by the waves. Once the crew spotted a canister in the ocean and rowed close to it, Henderson leaned over the side of the boat and used his rough hands to haul in the fishing line. And then he unhooked the jig from the rope on the can with its red flag flapping madly in the wind. The traditional cod fishing hook used by fishermen was as effective at jigging for news. "Gotcha, you bloody sleeveen," he yelled as he hauled the ice-cold canister out of the salt water. The catch of the day slipped through his fingers, landing with a bang on the flat bottom of the whaling boat. The five men were not hunting whales today, though, nor were they fishing for cod, the slippery prey so abundant along the coast of charcoal cliffs of Cape Race. Just as the mail canister bounced, a huge swell rose and crashed against the side of the boat. Murphy lurched forward, managing to grab hold of the metal missive with both hands. The four oarsmen hung onto the sides, waiting for the swell to subside. The Atlantic seemed more torn.

0: and more than a century before the internet allowed us to deliver news in an instant. I had to know more about how this first-of-its-kind system worked and why this saltwater sanctuary was at the center of that innovation.
1: Briefly, just take us back to the 1850s now. What was happening here in Cape Race?
2: Well, here at Cape Race, from 1856 to 1866, the Associated Press in New York City had a news station here, basically. They had a crew of five men and a rowboat, and those five men lived in a telegraph hut in the building where we are now. It's it's not the same building. The Associated Press in New York City wanted first access to news coming from England and Europe. There was no transatlantic telegraph yet, so first access meant coming to Cape Race. And the general manager of the Associated Press in New York City put a newsboat here, a whaling boat actually, and these five men with a captain and four crew. And every day, those guys would get up in the morning and they would go down to the West Landing here at Cape Race, no matter what the weather. And I mean, the weather can be harsh here. So no matter what the weather, they got in their boats and they rowed out, no motors, no sails, rowed out in these seas that I call tormented around Cape Race. And they searched in the ocean for these canisters of mail and news that were being thrown overboard by the steamships arriving from England. And it was very dangerous work, and they did it, morning till night, really. Overnight, many ships would go by and just throw them overboard. So the boys would get in the boat as soon as they could in the morning at first light, and out they'd go to get it. Once they, once they located this canister with the news and the mail in it, they then had to fish it. They had to get it out of the water. So they used a cod fishing hook and hauled it in that old-fashioned way. And then they'd bring it up here, and they were soldered shut. So they had to get them open up. And they're also under deadlines, And so they have to deal with a soldered shut canister, figure that out, get that on, and then open it. And then whatever news was inside, often it was the price of cotton on the stock market in London. The New York investors really wanted that information. And it could be news about wars in England. It could be correspondence between the Queen and the President of the United States. So the boys would then telegraph that news to New York City within a matter of hours, as opposed to the days it would take when the ship would arrive. So basically, it was a very dangerous chase for news, because they thought if they got it first, they'd be doing, good work.
1: And why was Cape Race the place to do that?
2: Well, it's location, location, location. Cape Race is in the middle between London and New York. And it also is first landfall in North America for many ships coming from Europe. And so because of that, the fellow who was the general manager of the Associated Press in New York City, he had been in Halifax and he had been chasing the news there himself. And he knew that in order to get access to those foreign vessels coming over from England and Europe, come to Cape Race, because this is where they come first, and they slow down here, throw over those canisters of mail, and those guys would go out and chase after it and get the news. So I think it was a story of really, ultimately, it's a similar story to today. We think the faster we get the news, the better we'll be. And is that true? I don't know. But that really is the thing that drove it.
1: And Teresa, you said that this is a story your father told you when you were young. Tell me about that tale.
2: Yes, it's funny because my dad is from Portugal Cove South. He was born there. But at the age of 1 month old, his father and mother left the cove. And he just loved Cape Race and Portugal Cove South. So he was always telling me stories. But the one main story was, he'd say, oh, the AP had a newsboat at Cape Race chasing after the news, being thrown overboard by those steamships coming from England. And of course, as a child, I thought that was newspapers floating on the ocean. That's what I envisioned. So it didn't make any sense. I thought it was a tall tale. But I became a journalist with CBC, actually, and in my early 20s, and I did the research. I had to go deep in the archives, but I confirmed that it was true, that there actually was this AP news operation right here at Cape Race in the mid-1800s. It was unbelievable. And the truth is, this is a true story, and it's just never been told for some reason. Yeah.

0: And could you explain how what was happening here in the 1850s shaped the news as we see it today?
1: Oh, yes. Okay. Well, you know, my book really kind of shows some parallels with today's situation with the internet. Before the electric telegraph was invented by Samuel Morse and launched in 1844, the only news and media that existed were newspapers. And those newspapers were owned by rich, powerful political men with different points of view. And there was no fact-based news then. There was just nothing like that. It was just opinionated newspapers. The telegraph came in. Now the news could move on the wires quickly. And the Associated Press was created by six newspapers in New York City who wanted to save money on telegraph fees for getting reports on anything. So for the moment, they were fierce competitors. So it was really incredible. They were fierce competitors, but they came together to save money, and they created the Associated Press, the first newswire agency in the world. And that was the beginning of fact-based news. Because, for instance, at the very beginning, it was the Mexican War between the United States and Mexico and on the southern front of the United States. So the New York newspapers wanted to get news from the war front. And they were paying a lot of money in Pony Expresses and telegraph fees to get the news up north to New York. And they didn't want to spend the money. So they decided, well, why don't we get together, form an organization called the Associated Press, and then we'll get one news reporter, one dispatch, and we'll save some money, right? But by doing that, they organically created fact-based news because there were six opinionated directors on the board of directors of the Associated Press representing the various newspapers. They all had different opinions. So if a story came in or a report came in and it had an opinion in it, somebody would disagree. So in order for the AP to function, it had to be fact-based news. And actually, I just want to mention, I didn't use the word objectivity in my presentation, but really it was the beginning of the objective news approach. It was the neutral, nonpartisan, objective eye of the journalist that really started with the Associated Press. It's unbelievable, right? I thought it was just a little story my dad told me about Cape Race, and then I started researching, and it was, a much bigger story.
0: Incredible. And crazy that it was just in our backyard the entire time.
1: Exactly. This is what I was confused at, because you know, when I learned that it was true, that was probably 40 years ago. And I was busy with my career at CBC, so I didn't have time, but 2016 I started doing the research on the book and found out that nobody had written the story and that most Newfoundlanders and Labradorians had no idea about this incredible role that Cape Race played at that time.
2: That history now lives in O'Leary's book, but Irish musician Terry Boyle also wrote a shanty based on the story detailed in Race to the Cape. O'Leary's cousin, Kevin Hennessy, sang it at the book launch, and the rest of the crowd didn't hesitate to join in.

to spread far and wide across this great land. Mr. Morse and his telegraph lines they command, from New York to Boston and then Newfoundland. Row me bully boys, row. Beneath Cabot Strait the line comes ashore. To St. John's it's 300 miles, maybe more. Through forest and fen to Cape Race they must bore. Row me bully boys, row.

Now Captain Jack Murphy, he had a brave crew. Larner, White Goose, Nate, John Henderson too. In stormy gray waters, their news boat comes through. Row me, bully boys, row. With cod-fishing hook, Captain Jack and his crew. Sometimes jigging for fish, more times jigging for news. 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Row me, bully boys, row.

0: throne.
1: With torches aflame to weld their lids tight, their flags can be seen with the first morning light. It won't be long now till the news boat's in sight. Row, me bully boys, row. With word from the old world now safely on board, that whaler is pointed again for the shore, and a climb to the telegraph hot done once more. Row, me bully boys, row.

Here's a health to Jack Murphy and his gallant crew, Mr. Zabel and Field and Daniel Craig too, who brought two worlds closer by trolling for news. Row me, bully boys, row. No more will we ever need take to the sea in search of fresh tales for the NYAP. Hooray for the march of technology. Row me, bully boys, row.

0: listening to The Broadcast. I'm Maddie Ryan. You just heard a shanty written by Terry Boyle, based on Teresa O'Leary's history of the birth of the Associated Press on the shores of Cape Race. Among that group of singers was Gertie Molloy, the chair of Mistaken Point Cape Race Heritage Incorporated. I pulled her for a chat about what it means for this piece of the region's history to finally see the light of day beyond 1800s newspaper clippings.
1: It's fabulous. We're so excited. I mean, we've purchased a book through Teresa when she had a launch in Puerto Cove South, Duval, and we have it for sale in our books in our store in at the Mistaken Point Interpretation Center in Puerto Cove South. We have a gift store. Plus, we have a gift store here at the Marwick Center, so we have the book for sale. And even in reading the book myself, I learned a lot. I guess I've been around a while, but I still learned a lot. I knew about the story of the canisters and picking up the news and the New York Associated Press, but not the whole story, right from beginning kind of like to the end of the era, you know? So it was great. It's great for us to have it and for us to be able to share that history from here to keep, I guess, the story alive, because a lot of people weren't aware of the story, to create more awareness among young people and generations, and that sort of story is not lost, because it was pretty significant what the people here who worked at Cape Race done, like in getting that news and how they helped in survivors too for shipwrecks, and it was all connected really, like, you know, right? Yeah, we were a significant landmark here at Cape Race because it was a great location for getting the news when the ships would pass by, so that was very significant in getting the news across to New York. And
2: And that was the CBC's Maddie Ryan speaking there, or not speaking there, but doing the interviews there. She was in Cape Race this week as part of the launch of Race to the Cape, former journalist Teresa O'Leary's book detailing how transatlantic news sharing got its start in Newfoundland waters. And you can find the book online at Amazon.ca or VineLeavesPress.com. Here's The Tragically Hip with You're Not the Ocean.

You're Not the Ocean. But this is the broadcast, and that's it. 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

0: CBC News, The World This Hour. I'm Pep Philpott. Statistics Canada says the economy added 18,000 jobs last month, enough to nudge the unemployment rate down 0.1 point to 6.5%. Anissa Dari has more.
1: This is a slight but steady uptick after May. In that month, there was an unexpectedly high jump. The Statistics Canada report also showed a slight jump in people working in the private sector for the second month in a row. Actually, the agency says over the past year, employment growth has been concentrated in the private sector. These numbers are the last big data points the Bank of Canada gets when it comes to where the economy is at, before we hear a decision on the central bank's policy interest rate next Wednesday. There's many economists predicting that trend-setting interest rate won't change. Interest rates are often shifted by the Bank of Canada to try and tackle inflation or to stimulate the economy. And while there's an improvement in jobs compared to a few months ago, this flat data for June could mean policymakers still wait and see how things develop. Anissa Dari, CBC News, Calgary.
0: Analysis by CBC News reveals dozens of Canadian senators are missing votes on government legislation. In the 12 months since the last federal election, the Senate convened for just 76 sitting days total. Our analysis found only 8 senators out of 105 in total had perfect attendance over that time. Some missed more than 50 sitting days. Senate sources also add that while some senators show up to be marked present, they routinely leave before votes are held. The spotty attendance means some legislative changes pass, with barely half of all senators casting a vote. An Amber Alert remains in effect for 6-year-old Lanikai Morrison. RCMP say he was last seen in Fort St. John, B.C. Morrison has a slight build, long, light brown hair and brown eyes. Police believe he is traveling with his mother, Krista Morrison, her partner, and another child. RCMP say they're driving a red 2006 Ford F-350 with Alberta license plates. The number of people killed in a wildfire in southern Spain has climbed to 12. 23 others are missing. Up to 150 firefighters are battling the blaze in Almería province. Local authorities say this is the deadliest fire the region has seen in 20 years. Many of those killed died trapped in their cars while trying to escape the flames. Officials say they weren't following the recommended evacuation route. Businesses and schools in Taiwan's capital, Taipei, are closed as the largest storm to hit the island in 40 years approaches. Huge waves thrown up by the outer bands of Typhoon Bavi pound Taiwan's northeast coast. The storm is about 1,000 kilometers wide. Forecasters warn it could bring winds reaching 200 kilometers an hour and over 1,000 millimeters of rain. And lastly, Meta, the company behind Instagram and Facebook, is in hot water. The European Union is ordering the company to change its addictive app design after finding the company in breach of its digital service laws. William Denslow has more from Brussels.
2: This is a preliminary investigation. It was launched by the European Commission back in 2024, and it makes for some damning reading as far as Facebook, Instagram, essentially the parent company, Meta, is concerned. Now, what the European Commission alleges is that it says Meta did not adequately assess the risks of its social media platforms, essentially its addictive or alleged addictive properties, saying autoplay and infinite scrolling put the brain into autopilot mode. They say this has huge impacts both when it comes to physical and mental well-being for users, most notably for children and vulnerable adults. We have had a response publicly from Meta. They say they disagree with these preliminary findings and say they don't accurately take into account the significant steps the company has taken to protect teens. William Denslow for CBC News.
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0: This is your Environment Canada weather update. I'm Sarah Blackmore. Looking ahead to this evening for St. John's and vicinity and the Avalon Peninsula North, it'll become cloudy around midnight with a small chance of showers overnight and a low of 14. Good chance of showers on the Avalon South. For Clarenville, Terranova, and Bonavista, showers this evening as well and a low of 15. Then a good chance of showers for a lot of the northeast coast and the interior from Gander, Grand Falls, Windsor, the Bay of Exploits, Green Bay, and White Bay, as well as Buchans and the Humber Valley. Showers this evening should clear around midnight for the most part. Lows around 11 or 12 degrees. On the south coast of the island, it's a good chance of showers overnight. Lows between 10 and 12 degrees. On the west coast of the island tonight, chance of showers there as well and a low around 12 degrees. And on the northern peninsula, showers there as well, low around 10 degrees. Mostly some light southwest winds across the island tonight. As for Labrador City and Wabush, mainly cloudy tonight with a good chance of showers in the evening. Some northwest winds gusting to 40 and a low of 9. For Churchill Falls and vicinity, chance of showers there as well and a low of 9. Still a risk of thunderstorms for Upper Lake Melville and Eagle River tonight. On the north coast of Labrador, showers this evening, then clearing later on. And still a risk of thunderstorms from Postville down to Lodge Bay overnight tonight. And for Red Bay to Lanseclair, chance of showers this evening and a low of 9. And that's your weather. I'm Sarah Blackmore.
1: Hello, I'm Ali Hassan, and welcome to Laugh Out Loud in the Summer, where we bring you repeats of some great comedy sets that we have aired over the past few years. We start today with a very funny comedian and a buddy of mine, Rob Bebenek. He's performed at every major comedy festival in this country, and we recorded him back in 2022 at the Icebreakers Comedy Festival in Niagara-on-the-Lake. Yes, the wild time that was 2022. We were just kind of coming out of a pandemic. COVID, vaccine, masks were on top of everyone's mind, including comedians. Here is Rob Bebenek.
2: I see some of you are wearing masks and some of you aren't. That's great. I'm glad we're at the point where people are allowed to make their own decisions on it, their own. I had COVID already. I had it a month ago, so I'm good. Feel free to spit in my mouth on the way out. Good. I'm still fresh from it. Inside a month, I feel invincible. I didn't have, like, I had it super mild, right? It was a very casual COVID for me, I guess. Because I got all my shots, right? It was easy for me. I got all my shots. I got my booster, all that. Got COVID, handled it pretty well. I had no choice but to get all my shots. Because I'm far too stupid not to. You know what I mean? Like, I don't know the first thing about it. Like, the smart people are like, you should take this. And I was like, yeah, good point. Like, I don't know. That's why I don't understand the do your own research crowd. I don't understand, you should do your own research. I'm like, I don't know how. What do you mean? What research are you doing? Show me your work. What do you... Was I gonna rent a storage locker and get some beakers and be like, yeah, just give me a couple of days, I'll figure it out. I got this. I don't know what the first ingredient is. What is it, salt? I don't know. Salt's in a lot of things. That's a good starter, I think. It's liquidy. Is water? Is it, do I put water in the vaccine? I got salt and water. How close am I? I don't know. That's why I feel bad for doctors and scientists. Like, they took it on the chin through COVID more than anyone, right? Imagine you worked that hard your entire life, right? You don't get into med school being a good kid for 1 year at the end of high school, right? You gotta be a good kid the whole time. You get better and better and better, and then you get into an undergrad, and then you take a post-grad, and then you get into med school, and then like 40 years later, they're like, yeah, you can touch people now. And science, they have their own version of that. I'd explain it to you, I'm not that smart, right? But imagine you work that hard, right? And then all of a sudden, a pandemic comes and you get hit and everyone's like, you gotta help us. And like doctors and nurses, and they're just working as hard as they can. And scientists are doing everything they can. And they come up with a vaccine in record time. They're like, we got it. We got the thing. Here you go. And some jackass with truck nuts on his F-150 is like... I think I'll do my own research. I don't know if you guys have ever noticed this. You ever noticed that your friends who are really into conspiracies are also never your smart friends? You know, it's never that girl, you know, that went to Yale, right? It's never your buddy who's got a civil engineering degree from a prestigious university. It's always your buddy that struggled to finish high school. And not because he was a bad kid, but just because the curriculum was legitimately challenging for him. Just like, oh no, I'm in Saskatchewan and Manitoba the same color again.

0: 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I'm Odario Williams. 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
1: This is your Environment Canada weather update. I'm Sarah Blackmore. Looking ahead to this evening for St. John's and vicinity and the Avalon Peninsula north, it'll become cloudy around midnight with a small chance of showers overnight and a low of 14. Good chance of showers on the Avalon south. For Clarenville, Terra Nova, and Bonavista, showers this evening as well and a low of 15. Then a good chance of showers for a lot of the northeast coast and the interior from Gander, Grand Falls, Windsor, the Bay of Exploits, Green Bay, and White Bay, as well as Buchans and the Humber Valley. Showers this evening should clear around midnight for the most part. Lows around 11 or 12 degrees. On the south coast of the island, it's a good chance of showers overnight. Lows between 10 and 12 degrees. On the west coast of the island tonight, chance of showers there as well and a low around 12 degrees. And on the northern peninsula, showers there as well, low around 10 degrees. Mostly some light southwest winds across the island tonight. As for Labrador City and Wabush, mainly cloudy tonight with a good chance of showers in the evening. Some northwest winds gusting to 40 and a low of 9. For Churchill Falls and vicinity, chance of showers there as well and a low of 9. Still a risk of thunderstorms for Upper Lake Melville and Eagle River tonight. On the north coast of Labrador, showers this evening, then clearing later on. And still a risk of thunderstorms from Postville down to Lodge Bay overnight tonight. And for Red Bay to Lanseclair, chance of showers this evening and a low of 9. And that's your weather. I'm Sarah Blackmore.
0: Welcome back to CBC Music Live. I'm Odario Williams. You're checking out Tara Lightfoot, recorded live at Mills Hardware in Hamilton, Ontario. The Juno and Polaris-nominated singer-songwriter and guitar-playing powerhouse is performing in front of a sold-out audience at Mills Hardware. Now, this show was recorded as part of CBC Music's Road to the Junos, a series dedicated to showcasing local talent in the run-up to the Juno Awards. Well, let's get back to the stage.

0: is Tay Shea, recorded at Adelaide Hall in Toronto. 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I'm Odario Williams. 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
8: 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We'll hear how the 92-year-old elder is being remembered. As well, a big win in Wales today as Lady Cove Choir nabs first place for folk. 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
9: This is your Environment Canada weather update. I'm Sarah Blackmore. Looking ahead to this evening for St. John's and vicinity in the Avalon Peninsula north, it'll become cloudy around midnight with a small chance of showers overnight and a low of 14. Good chance of showers on the Avalon south. For Clarenville, Terranova, and Bonavista, showers this evening as well and a low of 15. Then a good chance of showers for a lot of the northeast coast and the interior from Gander, Grand Falls, Windsor, the Bay of Exploits, Green Bay, and White Bay, as well as Buchans and the Humber Valley. Showers this evening should clear around midnight for the most part. Lows around 11 or 12 degrees. On the south coast of the island, it's a good chance of showers overnight. Lows between 10 and 12 degrees. On the west coast of the island tonight, chance of showers there as well and a low around 12 degrees. And on the northern peninsula, showers there as well, low around 10 degrees. Mostly some light southwest winds across the island tonight. As for Labrador City and Wabush, mainly cloudy tonight with a good chance of showers in the evening. Some northwest winds gusting to 40 and a low of 9. For Churchill Falls and vicinity, chance of showers there as well and a low of 9. Still a risk of thunderstorms for Upper Lake Melville and Eagle River tonight. On the north coast of Labrador, showers this evening, then clearing later on. And still a risk of thunderstorms from Postville down to Lodge Bay overnight tonight. And for Red Bay to Lanseclair, chance of showers this evening and a low of 9. And that's your weather. I'm Sarah Blackmore.
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16: What has this cruise ship been like so far? Where have you been?
17: We started in Barcelona, went to Alicante, Montreal, Cadiz, Funchal, Madeira, the Azores, St. John's.
16: And now here in Cornwall.
18: Now we're here in Cornwall, which is great. It's a lovely, lovely city, lovely town.
16: And in all this time, do you ever get curious about the staff who work on board?
17: I guess so, because they're always around and there's a lot of them. And obviously, they obviously have their own accommodation and their own world.
18: Yeah, I think you realise that they have a hard life on board. You know, they work bloody hard. They do a tremendous job. They really do. It's a tough life for them, and you should be very grateful for all the efforts they put in.
19: We very much so work hard and play hard. Everybody who works on the ship works very, very hard.
20: This is Jen Windsor of St. John's.
19: I do believe that cruise ships are a floating gold mine of drama. I believe that it is the perfect makings of a reality television show that no cruise line would ever really let happen on board.
3: Almost a decade ago, Jen worked on cruise ships, and now she's written a whole book about them. Well, it's about one aspect of cruise ship life in particular.
19: The book is called Ship Moms: True Tales of Love and Lust at Sea.
3: Okay, it's a slightly salacious title for sure, but what's surprising about this book is that it's more than just who hooks up with who as people work and live in close quarters. It's also about how Jen and the women she interviewed from around the world cope with major life curveballs. I'm Lindsay Bird, and this is Atlantic Voice, and we're heading aboard Jen's cruise ship world today on the show. And our conversation started by talking about her very first day at work.
19: Being from St. John's, I live in a port city. I see ships every day, and I have seen cruise ships, but I've never actually been a passenger on a cruise ship or stood next to a cruise ship. So my first day arriving at the ship, I just remember just being just so in awe of the size of the ship and just kind of overwhelmed by just like the sheer magnitude of this big beast that I was about to get on and live on. And, you know, I just remember being, you know, really excited, but also really nervous. And, you know, immediately somebody called me out and knew that I was a new hire. You know, they could just tell. But after being on ships for, you know, a few months, I could also pick out the new hires too. They look kind of bright eyed and bushy tailed. They look like they've slept. Yeah, it was a really hectic first day.
3: So it's hectic. And what makes cruise ship life, working life, dramatic?
19: You know, I guess like working where you live just makes things much more interesting. So crew members will typically do 7-month contracts without a day off, and then they'll take 2 months off. So for those 7 months, these people are your everything. They're your coworkers, but they're also your friends. And when you have a rough time, you know, they'll be there for you like a family. So it's a very dramatic kind of compressed environment, you know, the same way that if you were in a relationship with a fellow crew member and then that relationship broke up, you can't escape from that person. You are stuck on that ship together and you will absolutely see them all the time. And it's just part of it.
3: And you're around them all the time in pretty close quarters. I understand you don't get a whole ton of personal space.
19: No, cabins are super tiny. Of course, it does depend on what you do on board to how big your cabin is. I have seen the inside of some of the captain's cabins while hosting parties in there, and they are huge and wonderful. Sometimes, you know, depending on the cruise ship, there could be a cabin of, say, 4 people all in bunk beds, and they share a bathroom with, you know. So it really depends on the situation, but you are in close quarters. And, you know, also every ship has its own, you know, its own social areas. So there will be like a computer room, and there will be obviously the bar, which for most cruise ships, we all call the back deck, because it's typically on the back deck of each cruise ship. And it's like an open air section that the crew, that's where they spend all their free time. And quite often you'll hear passengers ask, where's that party? Like, where's that noise coming from? Like, can you tell me how to get to that party? And it's like, I'm sorry, you're not allowed to go to that party.
3: Can you tell us about some of these like unwritten rules around dating on a cruise ship? In your book, you kind of outline these relationship categories. Can you tell us a little bit about those?
19: Yeah, so on board, obviously, a lot of relationships, you know, come to be. A lot of the crew are young people who are traveling and making money. And, you know, a lot of times they're single. A lot of times they're not single. People, you know, just enjoying being consenting adults and having a great time. But then there is, you know, the people who once, you know, they start becoming exclusive and, you know, we would say till gangway do us part. It would be an issue of, okay, well, that couple, you know, they're together and they're exclusive, but only for this contract. You know, once one of them signs off for their next contract or for vacation, you know, it typically would end that relationship. But then there is the ones that, you know, they're lifers. They're truly in love. And, you know, they essentially would move heaven and earth to be together. And they practically have to be together, some of these couples. Because, you know, a lot of these are obviously like mixed nationality couples that are from very different places. But, you know, probably the most common is the ones that are just there for fun, of course.
16: Tell me about meeting Louise.
19: I met Luis on Canada Day, and one of my very, very close friends on board, whose name is also Luis, introduced me to him, you know, as soon as I got on board because he had a crush on him. And, you know, he's like, check out this guy, this new Brazilian bartender. He's so cute. And so, yeah, me and Luis one night on back deck, having lots of drinks one night and lots of good chats. We got together one night and his English was really good, but not just that his English was good, but he like got all my like random pop culture references. And we liked, you know, some of the same music and movies and goofy TV shows. But it wasn't until after we had sealed the deal and I'd gone back to his room that I come to learn that he was much, much, much younger than me.
16: How much?
19: 12 years. But at the time I thought it was simply a fun night and I kind of thought that that was going to be it.
16: But then a few weeks later you started feeling a little off, hey?
19: I did. I had a situation after a wedding that I was doing on a private island that Royal Caribbean owns. And it was a long, hot day. And when I got back to shower, I kind of passed out for a second in my room. I got really dizzy and kind of passed out for a second. Things went black. It really gave me a big scare, gave me a big fright. So I immediately went to the onboard doctor. Who just assumed that maybe I was really dehydrated. I got an IV fluid thing, you know, and then they pat you on the head and send you on your way and go back to work. But that a couple of days later, when I was running down the stairs, my boobs felt abnormally heavy. Like, why do I feel like there was just bowling balls on my chest while I was running down those stairs? What is going on? And then it hit me, of course. And so I knew I needed to get off board immediately in the next port and find a pregnancy test.
16: And what happened when you did find out? You know, what went through your mind?
19: It was, you know, I was like peeing on a pregnancy stick in some like loud bar in Nassau, Bahamas by myself. Like it was bizarre because I really didn't expect it to happen. I had never even needed to pee on, you know, a pregnancy test before. There was never a scare ever in my life. Now, what exactly was going on? Who knows? But I had previously, you know, tried for a long time with my ex-husband to have babies and it just didn't work. I had assumed that it just wasn't going to happen for me. So when I seen the lines, it was such a mix of emotions of almost excitement, but scared and confused and terrified.
16: And then an opportunity to finally become a mother.
19: Yeah. And I mean, because I had, you know, essentially assumed that this wasn't going to happen for me in my life. I had moved on from, you know, the dream of being a mom and thought, well, this is going to be my life now and it's going to be exciting and fun. But I, at the time, 35, I thought, this is probably never going to happen for me ever again. This is probably my only chance to be a mom. So I'm going to take the chance now, whether or not this person that I met wants to be, you know, in this child's life. I kind of, you know, when I found out for sure, it was kind of immediate. I knew I was going to have the baby.
3: How did Luis take that news?
19: He took it as well as I think a young man could take news like that. You know, I felt for him because he was so young, and I, you know, again, 35-year-old woman, I knew whatever he wanted to do, this was happening. And so I told him, you are welcome to be a part, however part you would like, but you're also welcome to move on with your life. And initially he told me that he didn't really want to be a father. That's not something he ever wanted to do. So we went on like that for a few weeks on board, which was awkward while I'm getting ready to sign off. And I'm obviously newly pregnant and I'm very emotional. And I keep on running into this guy that's the father of my, you know, baby. And but before I left the ship, he approached me, a mutual friend, had chatted with him, and he had then decided that he did want to be some part of the child's life. He just didn't know how much of a part that was going to be. So essentially I said, well, you can add me as a friend on Facebook and let's take it from there. And I signed off the ship.
6: Hi there.
3: Hello. Can I get you to introduce yourself?
6: Yes, of course. My name is Luis Dutre, and I am Jan Windsor's partner.
3: What went through your brain when you found out you were going to become a dad?
6: I do remember right before I left to work in cruise ships, a friend of my mom joked about it and said, like, hey, they're going to get anybody pregnant over there. And lo and behold, and it happened. As soon as Jen told me, I just froze. I had not much to say. I was in shock. I remember I was just there staring, into the void for a few minutes.
3: When Jen left, she disembarked, was going back to St. John's to have the baby. Mm-hmm. What was that like for you left behind?
6: He was very sad. I remember at the end of the day, you know, when normally we would connect with each other after work that I didn't have her, I remember being in my cabin, and when I realized, oh, she's not here now, I remember I cried a little bit, and I mentioned to her, you know, I really missed you, and not having you, when I realized that not having you at the time was really sad.
3: And what was it about Jen that made you decide to come to Newfoundland?
6: I mean, I guess one of the things was, you know, we had discussed about having a child, and she said, you know, there's no pressure on you. I am going to have this baby, whether you are involved or not. I would prefer if you are. You know, I had some time to think about it, and I said, I don't want, you know, I don't want to have a child out there that is mine and I'm not present, you know. And also, you know, me and Jen just got along fantastically. You know, it was the perfect match.
3: Having read Jen's book, that's a very rare thing.
6: It is. I mean, we always said, we are incredibly lucky. We just had a baby like this, not planned, two people who are not in a relationship, and just we end up matching so well together. You know, we get along so, so well. It's we are very lucky, very lucky.
3: And you didn't end up moving to Newfoundland right away. It took a little bit of time. Why did you end up taking that step?
6: Correct. Yes. So after Jen left cruise ships, I stayed on to finish my contract. I ended up leaving around February of 2017. I had to return to Brazil because at the time I needed a visa to get into Canada. While I was there, I worked on getting my visa. And I'd say, you know, I need to go back on cruise ships. But I said, like, I do plan on coming back. At that time, I mentioned I was going to work, save some money, and be back by Christmas, which didn't end up like that. And I quit midway through and just came and just to stay.
16: How is it being a ship dad?
6: It's great. It's great. I know, as you know, Jan mentioned, not a lot of fathers from cruise ships end up present in their children's lives or with the mothers. But I feel like, you know, very honored to be here. You know, I love Jan. I love Gabriel. You know, we're very happy together.
19: It's so bizarre. Two people from completely different places. We are different ages. We, you know, come from such different backgrounds, and for it to work, everybody, including us, thought that, you know, just almost assumed that it wouldn't work. Sometimes I just look at him and I'm just in shock still that, you know, Luis is, you know, got a great job and is Gabriel's in school. Like, it was like the kind of life that I always dreamed of and thought that I wasn't going to have, and just, you know, the most unconventional way to get there. It was certainly lots of peaks and valleys getting here, but just feel so blessed.
16: Why did you end up years later wanting to collect stories of other cruise ship moms, write about them?
19: When me and Luis, when he did move to Canada and, you know, we were like, gonna like try out this thing, as you've read or listeners may not have read, you know, we had a really rough time in the beginning. He was honest about some things, but it was still a rough time. Plus, you know, we were trying to figure out how he's staying in Canada, and it was just, you know, it was just drama after drama. And it felt like whenever friends and family were around me, they'd like sit me down with a cup of tea and say, okay, tell me, what's the news? And like, you know, I give them the whole spiel. And so one day, while giving one of my friends, the same friend who recommended I go on cruise ships in the first place, I just kind of said, you know, isn't this crazy, you know, what's happening? And, you know, just think of all the women that are out there on every cruise ship around the world, you know, all of, you know, who are in the situation like me and dealing with this. And I mean, it was just like this moment of like, oh my goodness.
16: Is this shorthand, like ship mom is what you would call yourself and other women in this situation? Like, this is a term?
19: Yes. Yeah. Yeah. You call each other ship moms. At the time I was an administrator on a Facebook group that was called Royal Moms. So it was just moms from Royal Caribbean ships. And there was like thousands of women on this Facebook page, and they'd just post, you know, I'm from Italy and my partner's from Peru and the baby was conceived in Cuba, but we live in Australia. And then like a picture of the family. And it was just like so cool to run down through the page and like see all these women and, you know, and so inspiring to see, you know, because, you know, some of the situations that some of them were in were, you know, not the greatest, but they were making it work, you know, for their kids.
16: Did you start contacting those women through Facebook? How did you kind of start to amass the women's stories and interview them?
19: I started sending around a survey on social media and just, you know, pushing it out and just asking people to fill out the survey. And, you know, within the first like few weeks, I got like 50, which made me so excited. And just reading the stories just made me so excited. And like a few of them made me like emotional, like just knowing that there was all these women all over the world that were, you know, sending me their, you know, personal thoughts and feelings. And they were sharing with me was just, yeah, it was just so fantastic. So I ended up interviewing a lot of women and spent countless hours on Zoom, just chatting with all these shit moms. You know, nine of which ended up in the book, many more, which are also, you know, little sections of the book.
3: One thing I'm struck by in the stories that you collect of these shit moms is that life is tough. Like, things don't always work out. These are international relationships that are, you know, come about under pressure. Sometimes the couples try to make things work. Sometimes they don't at all. But they are stories of curveballs, hey?
19: Yeah, there is a lot of ups and downs, certainly. And, you know, I think by putting all the different stories in there, I'm kind of hoping that a lot of different women can see themselves within all the different stories and all the different things that happen to these women. So, you know, I didn't want these kind of polished stories, and, you know, even in telling my own, which snowballed into revealing a lot more about myself than I'd ever had anticipated. But I just had this kind of overwhelming feeling of nobody wants to read stories and a memoir about a perfect life that's tied together in a bow and everything's great and worked out, because it's not real. It's not real life. And I don't think people would relate to that. So I just wanted to be as real and open and honest about everything as much as I could. And just so grateful that the women shared their stories with me in a way that I could do that for them as well. You know, some of it's certainly not pretty, but it's out there. And hopefully people who are reading it will, I guess, understand that that's the reason for the sharing of the stories. Is, I guess, not about sensationalizing anything, or, you know, it's about, yeah, just sharing stories with women who can understand and relate.
3: And what goes through your mind now when you see a cruise ship maybe dock in St. John's?
19: Oh, I always want to go look at the cruise ships when they come in. I even had the pleasure of getting on board some Royal Caribbean ships when they came in port, friends and acquaintances bringing me on board as past crew. And being on a cruise ship in St. John's Harbor and just, you know, looking out at, you know, looking out through the Narrows and just that feeling, it's something else. And yeah, looking at a cruise ship now, you know, it's completely different situation. But yeah, certainly look at them very different now. I still have never been on a cruise ship as a passenger. It's certainly a dream to take Gabriel and, you know, for me and Luis and Gabriel to go on a cruise ship one of these days. Yeah, I would love to have that almost full circle moment.
3: That's Jen Windsor. She's a writer and arts administrator, and she lives in St. John's with her family. A family that obviously includes her partner, Luis, and also their 8-year-old son.
19: Can you say hello so you know that she can hear you?
20: Hi. How are you doing today?
3: I'm doing pretty good. How are you?
20: Are you asking a few questions, or is it just telling you stuff?
3: I'd love to ask you a few questions and have you tell me all about yourself.
20: Okay, well, what questions do you want to start with?
3: Can you tell me your whole name and how old you are?
20: So my name is Gabriel Albion Windsor Dutra.
3: What are you into, Gabriel? What are your favorite things?
20: Like, my favorite things are, like, normally I like to ride my bike every now and then because I have a big green bike. But I love cars too.
3: What do you think of the fact that your mom wrote a book?
20: Yeah, that's pretty cool, and I am going to be on TikTok. I was already nervous for this, and now I'm going to be on TikTok. So, I think it's Ship Moms. I think that's the book.
3: That book is called Ship Moms, and it's written by Gabriel's mom, Jen Windsor. It's out now with Breakwater Books. That's it for this episode of Atlantic Voice. I'm show producer Lindsay Bird. You can find past episodes of the show anywhere you get your podcasts. 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
7: Coming up on The Go, Jacob Nui Sr. was known for his drumming and for sharing his traditional Innu knowledge with the younger generation. We're going to hear how the 92-year-old elder is being remembered today. Plus, a big win in Wales as Lady Cove Choir nabs first place for folk. And we'll check in on the latest wildfires in Labrador.
8: This is CBC News in Newfoundland and Labrador. I'm Mike Moore. Rail traffic on the Quebec North Shore and Labrador Railway is back up and running. The railway was affected by a wildfire yesterday, about 100 kilometers from Labrador City. Mayor Jordan Brown says crews are assessing the damage. This as 25 fires burn across the big line. And while there are multiple water bombers on site in Labrador West right now, there hasn't been a permanent water bomber stationed in Wabush since its removal in 2015. Brown says he's been advocating to reverse that change for years.
9: And I was under false pretenses in the sense that they stated that was because of airport renovations, but later we'll find out that the renovations had no effect on the water bomber being stationed in Wabush. So it was removed as a cost-saving measure. But that has been the official position of both municipalities since then, that the water bomber must be returned to Wabush.
8: Brown says even though the evacuation order lifted yesterday for the Walsh River area, there are still several evacuation alerts in place. One town in central Newfoundland has built its own fire break in anticipation of the wildfire season. As a safety precaution, Kings Point has a new break, 200 feet wide and a kilometer long, outside the town. Deputy Mayor Brandon Burt says it cost the town $23,000, but he sees it as a necessary investment.
10: Anything we can do to prevent something like that happening in our community, that's what we want to do. For what it costs, I mean, it's just as well to get out ahead of the game kind of thing. If anything ever happened, a forest fire ever came down through, it's an approach that the government is going to take anyways to go in and create these fire breaks.
8: The fire break spans from the area of Paddy's Brook to Bully's Bog, both which could act as natural fire breaks in addition to this new clearance in the forest. Burt says it took a few weeks to clear out the area and the break was made with the attitude that you can never be too safe. A national environmental group is calling BP's exit from Bay du Nord a warning sign. Earlier this week, the multinational oil and gas company sold its interest in the project to Equinor, leaving Equinor as the sole owner of what could become Canada's first deepwater offshore oil development. Spencer Scott is the community organizer in Newfoundland and Labrador with Sierra Club Canada.
11: International research groups have said oil demand is going to go down. You can see a lot of Western countries, a lot of European countries, Asian countries trying to get away from oil and gas and make a just transition towards cleaner, green energy.
8: Equinor and the provincial offshore energy regulator were in St. John's last night, where they wrapped up a series of public information sessions about the project. The company says BP's exit doesn't impact the project's timeline, and a funding decision is still expected next year. There's a new partnership between the provincial government and the Nunatsiavut government to create transitional care beds in Labrador. Health Minister Leila Evans made the announcement yesterday in Nain. $2.9 million will be used to create 20 transitional beds in Nunatsiavut. Roxanne Barber is Nunatsiavut's Minister of Health and Social Development. She says this step creates safe care for elders and seniors closer to home.
12: Kind of solves the issues that we've been seeing and hearing about with diversions. It creates a more culturally safe care space for those who are waiting for a long-term care bed or require 24/7 monitoring.
8: Barber says there's currently one transitional care bed in Happy Valley Goose Bay, but a new building is underway in Makovic, which will have more. She says early discussions are already underway for other Nunatsiavut communities. And finally, the mayor of St. Vincent's is weighing in on a growing problem in her community. It's a popular destination for whale watchers. St. Vincent's Beach offers up-close views with its unique drop-off point. The deep water allows whales to get close to shore, but visitors are putting themselves in danger to get an even closer look. Mayor Verna Hayward says that's always been a problem, but it's getting worse.
2: It's not your average beach when it comes to people thinking they should, you know, tease the waves or allow their children to be playing by the water's edge.
8: Hayward says visitors should stay back from the water and listen to local advice. She says she would like to see tourism websites include the risks of visiting popular locations, especially when guidelines aren't followed, like veering off the Signal Hill walking trail or climbing the rocky banks of Cape Spear. And that is the CBC News for this hour. I'm Mike Moore.
7: It's Friday, July 10th. Welcome to On The Go. I'm Todd O'Brien, in for Chrissy Holmes. Today, the Innu Nation is honoring the life of a respected elder and knowledge keeper. He passed away yesterday in Natwashish at the age of 92. Jacob Nui, we're going to hear about him and his life. Out-of-province support as well in this first half hour is coming from Nova Scotia to help fight wildfires in Labrador. And for the latest on those wildfires and resources, should another fire break out elsewhere, we're going to have an update with the head of wildlife suppression. In half an hour, a big win in Wales today as Lady Cove Choir nabs first place for folk, beating out several other international choral groups. So we're going to make a call long distance to founder and artistic director Kelly Walsh. Also, what else have we got here? In about an hour from now, if you're traveling anytime soon, you'll want to hear this. Toronto Pearson is raising concerns about AI-generated fake stories about flights and airport operations. Just what you need. So we're going to hear a little bit about that. After that, in the last half hour, the Western Bay Boardwalk is expected to resume rebuilding soon. But first, damage that was caused by last year's fires needs to be cleaned up. And the World Cup isn't just about the matches. There's also the music and the memes. We're going to be talking to pop culture columnist Rad Simon Pillay, who's going to be looking at some of those highlights. But first up, it's Ashley Brawaller and our weather. Ashley, the weather gods are smiling in places.
5: They certainly are. It's beautiful out there today.
7: Sure is.
5: Well, temperature-wise anyway, 25 yeah. degrees, feeling more like 29 with that Humidex. Feels more like 30 in Terra Nova, and even towards the West Coast, temperatures are in the 20s. Now, there is quite a bit of rain on the West Coast of the island at the moment. Well, on the Southwest Coast of the island at the moment, some periods of rain moving in, some showers moving in through central. For the time being, clear here on the Avalon, but things are going to change as we head through the next couple of hours, and that shower, those showers and rain will move our way. Now, best chance of thunderstorms tonight will be for the Upper Lake Melville area and towards the coast of Labrador, and then tomorrow that chance of thunderstorms will head towards central, and then potentially even southern areas, really heading towards the south coast of the island. So if you do have any outdoor plans, just keep an eye to the sky tomorrow. Your temperatures tonight will be relatively mild, 10 to about 16 degrees across the island. Cooler, though, for Labrador. Single digits, actually, towards the coast, Lab West. Happy Valley Goose Bay will hover around 11 degrees tonight. As far as the weather goes for tomorrow, again, that thunderstorm risk tomorrow afternoon through central. Now, as far as the Avalon goes, we'll be seeing some showers for the first part of the day. It does look like the skies will likely remain cloudy through the afternoon. There may be a few peaks of sun, but the rest of the province, or the rest of the island anyway, looking at a mix of sun and cloud. Northern Peninsula, most of Labrador will be under cloud cover for the day, and some shower chances again for you. And overall, daytime highs tomorrow will be back in the 20s, mid-20s, except in onshore flow along the south coast. Temperatures will be a little cooler, teens, and same thing for the northern peninsula. And then for Labrador towards the coast, your temperatures will be about 14, 15 degrees. The rest of the big land, 22, 23 degrees. And then as we head into Sunday, it is looking like a little cool, northerly flow We'll keep some cloud cover likely along the northeast coast in the Avalon. Maybe some drizzle as well, but temperatures will be in the teens through the day. But the heat will build back into Labrador, central Labrador, 26 degrees for your Sunday.
13: Mixed bag.
5: That's right. Everything.
13: Yep. Okay. Thanks so much.
5: No problem.
13: Well, the Inno Nation is honoring the life of a respected elder and knowledge keeper who passed away yesterday at his home in Natwashish at the age of 92. Jacques Nui Sr. was one of the last nomadic Innu elders, as well as the last traditional Innu drummer in all of Labrador. In a lengthy release, the Innu Nation calls him a remarkable and irreplaceable voice who had a direct connection to the teachings and traditions of the past. Now, back in the summer of 2022, my colleague John Gowdy spent some time in Natwashish during an elders' gathering. He spoke with Nui through an interpreter, as well as Nui's son John, then chief of the Mushwa First Innu First Nation, about basically how the tradition of drumming is passed from father to son.

0: Joachim the other one. Joachim Noe the other one.
1: She's saying, I'm Joachim Nui. I was born in the country. He was only elders doing the drum, not the young people, and was and he's very strong when you drum, how you can provide your family.

0: Hello, my name is John Dewey. I'm from Natoshish, originally from Davis Inlet. You know, I'm the chief of Natoshish. My father is Jacob Nui. He shares a lot of knowledge about life and the drumming and the history of Innu. And my father is a very traditional man.
1: I actually had an amazing opportunity to speak with your dad,
0: yes.
1: Joachim, and I had a chance to also record him drumming. Mm-hmm. Is it true that he is the last traditional drummer of Natoshish?
0: Yeah, he's the last one. Yes, there were a few people in back in the early days. A lot of them left their stuff, and he's the last one that, you know, that can play a drum for us. And according to his understanding, if a person needs to play a drum, he got to do two certain things. I think he got to dream about the drum and the songs that that should come from his dreams. According to my father, you know, he can't play a drum until your father passes away.

0: He's saying he dreamed about the drum a lot of times, and he told his dad that he dreamed about the drum, and his father said, when I die, you can drum. If I'm still here, you're not gonna drum.
1: We can't play drum like all my brothers can until our father is gone, unless somebody else passes on to him and to one of our brothers. So we can't do what he does now, other than to listen to him and play and respect him in a way that, you know, to show him respect is to dance with his songs, whatever he's playing, right? So to make sure that the support is there.
2: As you say, the drum can't be passed on until he passes away. What do you think of that?
1: In some ways, I think, you know, it's we have to make sure that you know that his ways of teaching and how he was looked at as he was, you know, playing drums and respected. I think he will make sure that his teachings will pass to one of his sons. I think that's what's going to be happening. But I don't want to, like, say that it's coming. I want to we want to spend some a lot of time with our fathers if we need to, right? But I don't want to think about, you know, when he's going to pass. But, you know, his teachings will always be there for us, you know. I think, you know, that's why we have some of these recordings on our iPhones and so forth. And I don't think, you know, that his teachings will disappear once he's gone. I think after he passes away, there will be some, ways to come back to us. In a lot of ways, if it's in our dreams or if it's, you know, some other way, I think. But his teachings will always be there for us.

I want to make sure that my father is healthy, you know, for a long time, because he still got a lot of grandsons, granddaughters. He probably has 40 or more already, so we want to make sure that

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I want them to know who he is and where he was born and how things got here, right? To be known as the last drummer for the community, it lifts you up.

Thanks to thanks to John Gowdy for that story, which originally aired in 2022, called The Last Drummer of Natwashish. And you heard John Nui there speaking about his father. You also heard Jacques Nui speaking through an interpreter, Philip Pinette. And Jacques Nui passed away yesterday at his home in Natwashish. He was 92 years old.

0: Old Souls, that's Richard Neville with Ray Legere on fiddle. Well, there are still 25 wildfires burning in the province this afternoon, and all of those are scattered across Labrador. A province-wide fire ban remains in effect for the next week at least. Now, just a few minutes ago, my colleague Carolyn Stokes reached the province's Director of Wildlife Suppression, Craig Cody, in Clarenville.
1: As you indicated, certainly our concentration of our resources are in Labrador at the moment, with the majority of those in Lab West. That being said, we do have also fires, as you know, burning right across Labrador at the moment, from the west of Goose Bay, in the general vicinity of central Labrador, as well as some out towards Cartwright Junction. So a very widespread lightning event was the cause of these fires. Right now we have three water bombers in Wabush, as well as multiple helicopters and a significant contingent of ground crew as well. We also have helicopters and ground crew, as I said, in Churchill Falls, operating out of Goose Bay, operating out of Cartwright and Port Hope Simpson as well.
2: So crews are being kept very busy. Can you talk about the conditions on the ground there in terms of like air quality and how dry everything is?
1: Conditions are improving, but up to this point, certainly the crews have faced some very hot, some very dry conditions, and as we know from recent years, that results in some pretty active fire behavior. We've been dealing with that. Fortunately, we've made some pretty good progress on these fires with those resources that we have in place. We got an incident management team in Wabush, and we've recently, in the last couple of days, have stood up a second incident management team in Goose Bay as well to coordinate that response. Crews have been working diligently, and hats off to our Newfoundland crews, and of course, hats off always to our out-of-province assistance that came in from Nova Scotia, top notch as usual, and really been very effective. Once you get those boots on the ground, those are the people that actually extinguish the fire. Our aircraft, our initial attack, and the boots on the ground is what really does the job to actually put that fire out. So working diligently, making great progress.
2: What's the air quality like in parts of Labrador now, I guess, where things are the worst?
1: There has been some spikes over the past few days or week or so where air quality has decreased. And in particular, I think yesterday morning was pretty smoky in town. But that has cleared up, is my understanding, from the update that we got from our air quality folks. My understanding is that air quality is pretty good right now in Lab West. Some rain passed through, change in the winds. And things just seem to have cleared out.
2: And just turning back to resources, we have been hearing some concerns about available firefighting resources. We heard from a fire chief in Torbay who says it's important to keep a provincial ban in place so that other communities aren't left to fend for themselves, essentially, in an emergency. How do you respond to that?
1: Certainly, we've maintained our initial attack capacity is what we do, is how we manage these things. We never, leave the cupboard completely bare, so to speak. So right now on the island portion, for example, we have a water bomber stationed in Gander. We have a helicopter on the east coast and a helicopter on the west coast on standby. And we have initial attack capabilities from all our forestry offices right across the island. So we always maintain that initial attack capacity. Nobody's going to be left to fend for themselves, sorry. But his point about being cautious and about, obeying the fire ban is well taken. Just because while we are focused on these, in Labrador and particularly Lab West right now, that's where we want to keep our attention. That's where we want to keep our focus. And, human-caused fires are preventable fires. Lightning fires like we're seeing in Labrador, not so much, obviously. So whatever we can do to lessen the fire load on the landscape, that just allows us, the fire managers, the folks behind the scenes, the boots on the ground, the aerial assets, to stay focused on what we have in front of us right now, where the greatest risk is and where the greatest fire activity is.
2: Yeah, definitely want to talk about the fire ban. But before we move on to that, just wondering, you know, where there is so much of a focus in Labrador right now on fighting those fires, like how quickly could crews respond to a fire on the island, you know, if so many of them are in Labrador?
1: Yeah, sure. So like I said, we do maintain that initial attack capacity. There shouldn't be any delay in response to a fire call. We have our various forestry offices and fire depots that we have across the province. Those are all up and running. Those are all staffed. We have that initial attack capacity. And we still have, our, like I said, our water bomber still serviceable. She's in Gander ready to go. We have helicopters on standby on the island as well. So I don't anticipate a delayed response. The only thing that I, you know, with our resources in Labrador, if we had a fire breakout on the island that would require a sustained action that got into days and possibly more, that at that point we would look at moving resources around. But we, like I said, we maintain that initial attack capacity. There should be no delay in response.
2: I'm wondering how you're feeling about the season so far this year in comparison to last year.
1: Well, I think in comparison to last year, we're in a little better shape. Last year, as we all know, the island was the dry portion of the province. There was relatively little activity from a fire perspective in Labrador. Things have flipped this year. You know, the island has received a little bit more precipitation, whereas Labrador remains dry. And we've been watching the drought monitor maps throughout the winter, and consistently we've seen that Labrador remains in a bit of a water deficit, I guess you could say. So we weren't entirely surprised when you know, we did get an incident like we're seeing now with a large lightning storm go through. The weather conditions lined up, and you know, the conditions were such that it was readily able to ignite and start these wildfires.
0: That's Craig Cody, province's director of wildfire and not wildlife suppression, as I said. So wildfire suppression, it's quite the title. And he was speaking with Here and Now's Carolyn Stokes. Well, it's we're coming up to 429 in much of, well, the whole island and part of Labrador, and 359 in much of Labrador. In the next half hour, Lady Cove Choir hit it big over in Wales. Can't wait to hear about this story. Apparently they gave quite the rendition of Atlantic Blue, and love to hear it. Unfortunately, we don't have that particular their performance, but who knows when they come back. Maybe they'll put it off a show and people will go see it. But we're going to hear all about that, so looking forward to that. And also Brenda Irvine's going to be here for CBC Sports. I'm Todd O'Brien.
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7: Imagine performing one of your very favorite songs in front of the person who wrote it. Alison Russo will tell you about playing Both Sides Now in front of the legendary Joni Mitchell, an artist she describes as intergenerational.
8: From CBC News, The World This Hour, I'm Kaz Boivin. A British man who pleaded guilty to manslaughter in the death of a restaurant owner in Owen Sound, Ontario, has been sentenced to 3.5 years in prison, minus time served. Robert Evans Jr. admitted to killing Sharif Rahman almost 3 years ago. It happened after Evans Jr., along with his father and uncle, ran out of the restaurant without paying their bill. The three men were recently extradited from the United Kingdom, where they had fled to shortly after the crime was committed. Manitoba Premier Wab Kanoo is expected to address concerns about his government's response to recent flooding. Manitobans affected by the disaster say they are waiting too long for assistance. In Duck Mountain Provincial Park, campsites and roads were washed out, stranding some people over the Canada Day long weekend. Cam McIntyre owns a lodge there, which was flooded. He says the disaster has taken a big chunk out of his seasonal revenue.
9: We've been asking for help from, you know, provincial politicians and stuff, but we haven't heard anything back yet as to where there is going to be any sort of help for us.
8: The Manitoba Premier's office has said the province is sending more staff to some of the flooded areas. They will help process insurance claims and financial assistance applications, as well as access to flood recovery. The Supreme Court of Canada has reinstated mandatory minimum sentences for offenders convicted of soliciting sex from minors in exchange for money. That minimum was struck down by the Quebec Court of Appeal 2 years ago. The top court has now ruled mandatory minimums did not constitute cruel or unusual punishment. One social media post, two conflicting messages. U.S. President Donald Trump says Iran has asked to continue negotiations, but he says that a ceasefire between the U.S. and Iran is over. His message is coming following days of U.S. strikes on Iranian military targets. CBC's Peter Armstrong has more.
10: Donald Trump's talks and ceasefires with Iran have always been a tumultuous thing. On the one hand, he posted to social media Friday saying the ceasefire was over in all caps. But he also said talks would continue even as airstrikes ramp up yet again. Then the U.S. president told the New York Post that Iran is trying to assassinate him and that he's left instructions for what to do if that plot succeeds. If anything happens, he said, his orders are to, quote, just literally bomb them at levels they have never seen before. That, after thousands of mourners Thursday marched through the streets of Tehran as part of a funeral procession for the late Supreme Leader Ayatollah Ali Khamenei. Front and center at that funeral were giant banners written in English saying, Trump, we will kill you. Peter Armstrong, CBC News, Washington.
8: Wildfires in southern Spain have killed at least 12 people over the course of about a day. More are reported missing. As Anna Cunningham tells us, the fires are raging across an area popular with foreign tourists.
11: Hundreds of emergency responders and military personnel joined firefighters on the ground and in the air in the Los Gallardos region. The wildfire started late Thursday and in less than 24 hours burned through 7,900 hectares, racing across the dry forests and scrubland, destroying houses in its path and claiming lives. We are facing a tragedy, says Juan Manuel Moreno Bonilla, head of Andalusia's regional government. The majority of victims are believed to be foreign nationals. In one small village, four bodies were found in a burned-out right-hand drive car. They're believed to be British. Spain and other European nations are in a third heat wave. In places, temperatures are exceeding 40 degrees. And now there are fears that controlling this fire could become more complex if the wind shifts direction. Anna Cunningham, CBC News, London.
8: That is your World This Hour. For CBC News, I'm Kaz Boivin.
0: And I'm Todd O'Brien, hosting a week, weekend AM, on the go today. Weekend AM host Martin Jones is sitting across from me having a good chuckle. We're going to talk to Martin in just a minute, but in this half hour, we're going to head to Wales. We're going to get CBC to pay for a long distance call. And we're going to talk to the Lady Cove Choir as they nabbed first place for folk, beating out a bunch of other international choral groups in a competition over there. Brenda Irvine is going to be here for the CBC Sports. She's going to line up what's going on and what some of the must-watches if you're into the sports. In a half an hour, a common condition that needs to be treated like a medical emergency, a national research group is pushing for a countrywide standard of care for sepsis. As well, in just after Five Island time, if you're traveling anytime soon, you know how AI is generating all kinds of things. There's been a few mistakes, and Toronto Pearson is raising concerns about AI-generated fake stories about flights and airport operations, as if it all isn't bad enough. And in the last half hour, the wildfires last year wiped out the Western Bay Boardwalk. So they're going to rebuild that. But the damage from those fires, that's got to be cleaned up first. So we're going to hear a bit about that. Plus, pop culture columnist Rad Simon Pillay is going to be here to tell us a bit about the World Cup, not just about what's on the field, but what's in your ears and music and in your eyes with memes. Okay, before we get to Martin, let's have a check now on weather conditions across the province. In St. John's, says 25, and tomorrow, 24, and a chance of showers. In Grey River, it's 15 degrees, and they're going to see 19 degrees tomorrow. In Channelport of Basque, 13 degrees, 22 tomorrow. In Cornerbrook, it's 20 right now, and you'll be 21 and a chance of showers tomorrow, Saturday. And in St. Anthony, it's 20 degrees, 12 degrees, and chance of showers tomorrow. In Buchans, it's 23 degrees right now, and Saturday, 24 degrees, chance of showers. So we've got a lot of rain possibly happening tomorrow. In Gander, 24 degrees, great temperatures, 23 tomorrow with a chance of showers. In Twillingate, 17 currently, and tomorrow, 23 with a chance of showers. In Nain, just 9 degrees and just a light rain shower on the go. Tomorrow, 15 and mainly sunny. In Makovic, it's 10 degrees tomorrow, 14 mainly sunny. Happy Valley Goose Bay, 20 degrees currently, 21 tomorrow, chance of showers. And in Mary's Harbor, it's 21 right now and falling to 14 tomorrow with a chance of showers. In Churchill Falls, currently 16 tomorrow, 23. So that'll be nice. And in Labrador City, Wabush, 13 currently, light rain shower underway. And tomorrow, it's going to be 22, a mix of sun and cloud. There you go. Now, Martin Jones, the new host of Weekend AM. How are you doing?
12: Good, Todd. How are you?
0: I've heard the promo.
12: Thank you so much. Thank you. I'm very proud of that.
0: Well, it's a good one. Okay, so what's happening on the weekend?
12: All right. Are you a World Cup fan?
0: I would say yes. I mean, I don't watch a lot of it, but I am. This Saturday, I'm going to watch England and Norway. I'm going to Clark's Beach, and a couple of us are going to sit there and, you know, have some beer. And
12: We're going to talk about that. We're also going to talk about a different World Cup. It's the Dance World Cup that's happening in Dublin.
0: Oh.
12: This is huge. I mean, this rivals the size of the World Cup of soccer. I'm not going to lie. Over 120,000 people participated in the qualifying rounds globally from 73 different countries.
0: Irish dance or something else?
12: I think it is a whole bunch of different types of dance.
0: Mm-hmm.
12: I'm just looking at my notes here. Yeah. I mean, this is big, right? Over 11,000 finalists will take part coming up next week in Dublin. One of them is from Arnold's Cove.
0: Huh.
12: She's 16-year-old Casey Monk-Smith. We're going to meet Casey and find out what that all means. It's a huge deal.
0: Yeah, right? It's a lot of
12: really, really cool. You will remember Rough Trade back from the 80s, you know, Canadian icon rockers.
0: Massive hit.
12: Right, huge, High School Confidential. They had some others too.
0: Mm-hmm.
12: Carol Pope joined me in studio earlier this week.
0: I saw her.
12: What a thrill.
0: I know.
12: Yeah. Very, very cool. It's a new documentary about her life and times and the impact she had on music, on queer culture and representation. It's called Anti-Diva Confessions of Carol Pope.
0: Is she here for Pride or just in on a stop?
12: She did a screening of the documentary last night for St. John's Pride. So that was sort of why they were here. Met her and the director of that documentary, Michelle Mama. So we had to have a chat about that. And we're going to talk about a new family-friendly play that's commissioned by Shakespeare by the Sea Festival. It's called Binja. It is not a Shakespearean play. However, it really is a way to sort of embrace and engage young theater goers at a very, very young age to give them an idea of what theater is and what it offers.
0: How young?
12: Like younger, under the age of 10.
0: Okay.
12: But it is a family friendly. So the idea is that you bring in a younger theater goer and then you start conversations. Because this is a play that involves four animal friends who are sort of embarking on a journey of discovery. So for kids, very entertaining and fun. But some heavy topics to talk about. So the idea is that they have conversations and when they leave the theater, when they go home with their loved ones.
0: Yeah. I always, it just makes you think about, you know, because these days, you know, screen time is a big thing and attention spans are very short.
12: Yeah.
0: And, you know, so you have to wonder, you know, those formats of theater, you know,
12: for imagination. I mean,
0: or just even sitting there to watch, you know?
12: Yeah. And we talk about that with the cast, with the crew. We talk about it with the playwrights and with the director, Santiago Guzman, as well. Talk about how do you take weighty topics like this and do it for a younger audience and get them to sit still for 45 minutes. So there's a lot of thought and design going into the script and the production side too, right?
0: Cool. Sounds good, man. That sounds like a decent weekend.
12: Oh, we have some live music in studio all to do with the sound symposium.
0: Okay. You know, and that's a funny thing because I was looking through the notes. I remember CBC back in the day, we used to cover that like crazy. And, you know, then some years you just forget about it. But this year, you know, it's good to see that you're, you know, you get your eye on the
12: absolutely
0: going on there. That's lots of interesting stuff happening.
12: Yeah, looking forward to that. It's gonna be fun.
0: Okay, well, listen, thanks for the updates.
12: Thanks, Tom.

0: Across the Atlantic Blue, a rendition of a somber Ron Hines song has helped snag Lady Cove Women's Choir a top prize today at a Welsh music festival. Lady Cove was up against other international choral groups from countries like China, the Philippines, and Sweden. And joining me on the line from Wales is Lady Cove's founder and artistic director, Kelly Walsh. Hello, Kelly.
1: Hi, how are you?
0: Well, good. How are you?
1: I'm great. I'm really great.
0: You must be very, very pleased.
1: Yeah, it was a really special day.
0: Well, before we get to today's wins, tell me more about this competition and how you came to be in Wales.
1: So this competition, it's called the Llanglachlan Eisteddfod, is a really old competition. There's actually a beautiful quote that Pavarotti talks about and says that it was one of the most important influences in the beginning of his career. He was actually here and sang with a men's choir. So it's one of the major choral competitions in the world, and choral conductors all across the world know about it and strive to go there. So it's a really wonderful place to be.
0: What can you tell me about some of the other groups performing?
1: So today was our first day, and there were about seven choirs in the category. And like you said, there were choirs from China and India and Sweden and Wales and England. So you have to actually send in a recording, an audition recording, just to be accepted to be in the competition. So that was exciting. And on Sunday, we have another category we're doing, where we're competing against 14 choirs from all over the world as well. So there's some really phenomenal groups here to listen to.
0: I understand you've had, like I said, several performances, even a parade. Can you tell us what you've been doing over there?
1: Oh my gosh, it's been fabulous. Well, we've been here for a few days and rehearsing a lot. The choir's worked so hard over the last few months. And we always, whenever we travel, we'll come a day or two early just to acclimatize. And so we've been rehearsing. And today was our first competition. And then we also had a Parade of Nations. It was incredible. So this town really embraces this incredible festival. And I have to say, they were really excited about the Canadians. They were cheering, "Go Canada, go." We've got some great videos and pictures, so it was so, so exciting.
0: And how many of you there are there as part of Lady Cove?
1: We actually have 54 members that traveled. Yeah.
0: That's incredible.
1: And then a shadow tour of friends and family that came
0: sure.
1: along.
0: I hear it's hot.
1: Oh my gosh, it was 35 degrees today.
0: That's incredible.
1: It's quite hot. Yeah.
0: Yeah. Okay, well, let's get back to today's win adult folk song, in the adult folk song category. And what were you performing?
1: We performed an arrangement of Ron Hines' Atlantic Blue. It was arranged by our incredible collaborative pianist and composer, Leslie Hayes, and she wrote it just especially for the choir. And then we also performed a French Quebec folk song called "Assis, Maman, ne voulez danser." And so we have you can do as much music as you can in 10 minutes. So basically, we chose those two pieces because they were great contrasting pieces, and they also fit within the time limit.
0: What do you think it is about those arrangements that struck a chord?
1: I have to be honest. It feels really great. But today's adjudicator, it's almost like he really understood the importance of storytelling in our culture. He stood up and he said, "I could feel the collective sorrow of your community. I could feel that there were very likely members that had family and friends that were part of this tragedy," because Leslie wrote in the dedication about the true story and about the lives lost, and Ron's perspective of this is the women and daughters and children that were left behind. And he said it transcended the music. He said the storytelling was incredible. So that was so special. I really think how the women, you know, brought that story of our province made all the difference.
0: How did you come about choosing that?
1: We love singing all different kinds of music, but we love our stories the best. We really do. And we were so proud to bring that, to bring a Newfoundland Labrador folk song. And one of the things that's really interesting about this category is, like, we're such a young country that we don't have the same traditions of folk music. And so, you know, we said that we're doing this music because, the adjudicator recognized that as well and said that actually folk music is past, but it's also present and future. And it was pretty powerful to hear that.
0: What's next for Lady Cove? Any other, well, you mentioned there's another competition coming up?
1: Yeah, so tomorrow we have a full performance. They also have a different concert series. So we have a performance tomorrow, and then on Sunday we have two more competitions. We're doing the open category, so that means we will be competing against chamber choirs and women's choirs and children's choirs and all different kinds of music. And then a few hours later we're doing a women's choir only category. And then if we win one of those, we actually get to perform in the grand prix finale in the evening. So you compete against all of the choirs who've won the top categories.
0: And have you had a chance to look around and take part in the festival and, you know, that kind of thing?
1: Oh, yeah. That Wales, the city itself, it's small. It's absolutely beautiful. So we've had a little bit of time, not too much, because we have been working really hard. But yeah, we've taken a look at the town and also some of the great stuff happening.
0: And Kelly, when I heard about this win, I was like, man, I would love to hear that. Are we going to get a chance?
1: Yeah, I actually, there are videos. The competition's live stream, but we have some videos of the of both of those songs from today, so I can send them in.
0: Please do. Okay, well, listen, yeah. Congratulations.
1: Thank you okay. so much.
0: Okay, great talking. Good luck with the rest of the festival. That's Kelly Walsh, founder and artistic director of Lady Cove Women's Choir. And we reached her in Wales, where earlier today, Lady Cove took home first place in the adult folk song category at the Llangollen International Music Festival.

0: That was actually from Festival 500, Simon Moin Voulin Danser. That was the Joseph Francois Perrault Vocal Ensemble. We just wanted to throw in a little bit of music there to mark the occasion over in Wales. Well, another exciting weekend for sports coming up with the World Cup quarterfinals underway. But it's also been a busy week for Canadian athletes. Summer McIntosh had a record-breaking week at the Canadian Swimming Trials, and Canadian Figure Skating has announced its team for the upcoming season. Bringing us all these stories is host Brenda Irving from CBC Sports. Hello, Brenda.
1: Todd, how are you this fine day?
0: I'm a little sweaty, but good.
1: Oh, that bad. Oh, that's nice to know.
0: Sorry.
1: I'm glad I'm a few hundred kilometers from you right now.
0: We've had some nice weather, and things are. How are you doing?
1: Good, really good.
0: Great. And I guess this is a great time for you, right? It's just, I mean, you can't beat the World Cup, and you got Summer McIntosh on the go, and now we've got the figure skating team announced. The Canadian Swimming Trials wrapped up Thursday. How would you evaluate Summer McIntosh's appearance?
1: Oh, my gosh. There's not enough superlatives to describe, you know, what she's done, who she is, but... Summer had broken 6 world records. You know, at Canadian Swimming Trials, entering this year's event in Montreal. And you know what? On the first night, she made it 7. She broke a 17-year-old world record, right? In the 200-meter butterfly. Right. That's a long-standing record.
0: How old is she?
1: She's 19.
0: 19. Wow.
1: I know. You know, and she is usually really stoic, right? After her races, but this one, she had a little tear in her eye because it was an event that her mother, who is also an Olympian, competed in, all right, the 200-meter butterflies. So anyway, she was a bit emotional. And then she followed that up by winning the 200 IM. But unfortunately for the fans of Montreal, she had an illness and she had to withdraw from the rest of the competition. But nonetheless, she was named the female swimmer of the meet. And so we're going to watch her. She's going to head with the rest of the Canadian team to the Pan Pacific Championships, which are in California at the end of next month. And this is a really big event and a really big test for her. So, I can tell you, you know, I lobbied hard to be able to go to this event because I love watching her swim and just the excitement around the pool when she dives in. But we will have full coverage. I'll be watching along with you from California late next month.
0: Super. Now, Figure Skating Canada released news about the upcoming season. So what stands out for you?
1: One retirement in particular, Maxime Deschamps, who announced his retirement. Now, he was a world champion with Deanna Stiletto-Dudek in the Paris competition. And some of your listeners may remember her specifically because she was 42 years old when she was at the last Olympic Games, the oldest competitor ever. And but Max has said, that's it. I'm done. I'm out of here. I'm going to end up coaching. But oddly enough, Deanna, she's looking for another partner. So can you imagine if she goes to the next Olympic Games? I think she'd be 46, 47.
0: Well, go for it, eh?
1: It's crazy. one person that is going to stick around, he's only 21 years old, is Steven Gogolev, the Canadian men's champion. Now, he surprised so many people this season. He was 5th at the Olympics, 4th at the World Championships. And I remember covering him way back in 2018, he, 13, 14 years old, ended up winning the very prestigious Junior Grand Prix final. At that time, people were talking about him like he was going to be the next World Olympic champion. But then, within a very short period of time, he grew an entire foot. Now, do you know what that does to your skating? It's not good. Right? It's really not good. So he struggled for several years, but finally, this season, he kind of grew into his body And there's a lot of excitement surrounding him now. So I'll be watching for him. And I also want to tell all the listeners about a new figure skating event that has been added to the Olympics. This will debut in the French Alps in 2030. And it's called Synchro 9. Hmm. Now, that's a new nine-skater format of synchronized skating. The traditional synchro event has 16 people, you know, skating around the ice at the same time. And I can tell you, I've seen some pretty nasty injuries as skate blades touch calves. Anyway, so it's an event, though, that Canadians are very good at. Canadians have won several world titles in the 16-person format. So watch out for that in 2030. It should be fun to watch.
0: Okay, I can't say I've ever seen that, but that sounds interesting. What are the main Canadian storylines when it comes to international events this weekend?
1: I say the main one is our coverage of the canoe sprint and para canoe world cup from Montreal. Now, 64 nations are competing, and they're using the same course, oddly enough, that they used for the 1976 Olympic Games in Montreal, which, by the way, is celebrating its 50th anniversary this year, if you can believe it. But we're going to see a lot of big events being held in North America leading up to the 2028 Olympics being held in LA. A couple of people I wanted to tell you about: Mississauga, Ontario's Katie Vincent, who is an Olympic champion from Paris and also has 9 world titles. She's going to be there, along with Chelsea, Quebec's Sophia Jensen, who has won 3 medals during just 2 stops so far this World Cup season. But that's always fun to watch. It's amazing how fast those canoeists can go.
0: Mm-hmm. So this weekend, what's on tap for the World Cup?
1: Well, the World Cup, I'm actually watching a bit of it right now. No score between Spain and Belgium, mm-hmm. who are playing today in LA. France was the winner of the game on Tuesday, so that means France will meet the winner of today's game. The other side of the bracket, that's going to be decided tomorrow, and it's going to be quite the day. Norway and England and Argentina and Switzerland.
0: What a day.
1: I'm sure there's going to be lots of watch parties in-house and outside tomorrow around your great province.
0: Definitely. I'll be part of it. Thanks so much, Brenda.
1: Okay, have a good one.
0: You too. And that's thanks to Brenda Irving for this week's CBC Sports Update. And you can check out CBC Sports on TV, online, or via streaming services for the latest sports news, topics, and trends.

0: Meghan Marshall with Favorite Place. Well, we're coming up to 5 o'clock in the news, 4:30 in much of Labrador. I'm Todd O'Brien, on the go today, in for Chrissy Holmes. In the next half hour, well, we've been following the story of the late Mark Hescock, who died of sepsis. So now we're going to be hearing from a national research group that's working on a plan to set standards and procedures for healthcare professionals' sepsis protocols that should be considered in every province. So we're going to hear about some of the research going into that.
1: This is CBC News in Newfoundland and Labrador. I'm Mike Moore. One youth is dead after an apparent drowning in central Newfoundland yesterday. Police say it happened shortly before 4:30 p.m. Grand Falls Windsor RCMP responded to a report that someone was in the water at the Leeches Brook swimming hole. Search and rescue volunteers found the young person in the water and brought them to the shore. The youth was pronounced dead at the scene. Police say the office of the chief medical examiner is engaged. Rail traffic on the Quebec North Shore and Labrador Railway is back up and running. It was suspended yesterday because of a nearby wildfire. Labrador City Mayor Jordan Brown says crews are assessing the damage, but 25 fires are burning across the Big Land. Multiple water bombers are in Labrador West right now, but one hasn't been stationed there permanently since 2015. Brown says he's been advocating to find a solution for years.
2: And I was under false pretenses in the sense that they stated that was because of airport renovations, but later we'll find out that the renovations had no effect on the water bomber being stationed in Wabush. So it was removed as a cost-saving measure. But that has been the official position of both municipalities since then, that the water bomber must be returned to Wabush.
1: Brown says even though the evacuation order was lifted yesterday for the Walsh River area, there are still several evacuation alerts in place. One town in central Newfoundland has built its own fire break in anticipation of the wildfire season. As a safety precaution, Kings Point has a new break, 200 feet wide and a kilometer long outside the town. Deputy Mayor Brandon Burt says it cost the town $23,000, but he sees it as a necessary investment.
3: Anything we can do to prevent something like that happening in our community, that's what we want to do. For what it costs, I mean, it's just as well to get it ahead of the game kind of thing. If anything ever happened, a forest fire ever came down through, it's an approach that the government is going to take anyways to go in and create these fire breaks.
1: The fire break spans the area from Paddy's Brook to Bully's Bog, both which could act as natural fire breaks in addition to this new clearance in the forest. Burt says it took a few weeks to clear out the land, and the break was made with the attitude that you can never be too safe. A national environmental group is calling BP's exit from Bay du Nord a warning sign. Earlier this week, the multinational oil and gas company sold its interest in the project to Equinor, leaving Equinor as the sole owner of what could become Canada's first deepwater offshore oil development. Spencer Scott is the community organizer in Newfoundland and Labrador with Sierra Club Canada.
4: International research groups have said oil demand is going to go down. You can see a lot of Western countries, a lot of European countries, Asian countries trying to get away from oil and gas and make a just transition towards cleaner, green energy.
1: Equinor and the provincial offshore energy regulator were in St. John's last night, where they wrapped a series of public information sessions about the project. The company says BP's exit doesn't impact the project's timeline, and a funding decision is still expected next year. The mayor of St. Vincent's is weighing in on a growing problem in her community. It's a popular destination for whale watchers. St. Vincent's Beach offers up-close views with its unique drop-off point. The deep water allows whales to get close to shore, but visitors are putting themselves in danger to get an even closer look. Mayor Verna Hayward says that's always been a problem, but it's getting worse.
5: It's not your average beach when it comes to people thinking they should, you know, tease the waves or allow their children to be playing by the water's edge.
1: Hayward says visitors should stay back from the water, rather, and listen to local advice. She says she would like to see tourism websites include the risks of visiting popular locations, especially when guidelines aren't followed, like veering off the Signal Hill walking trail or climbing the rocky banks of Cape Spear. And finally, the provincial government's annual review of seafood industry is out. Newfoundland and Labrador's combined fisheries and aquaculture sector generated just over $2 billion in market value last year. That's one of the highest totals on record. The wild fishery was the largest contributor to the industry, bringing in $1.6 billion, and snow crab continues to lead all species in terms of value at $1 billion. As for exports, the U.S. is the province's largest buyer, largely due to snow crab, with China second, mainly because of shrimp and turbot. And that is the CBC News for this hour. I'm Mike Moore.
0: Thank you, Mike. I'm Todd O'Brien here for On the Go. Well, in this half hour, as we were mentioning earlier, a common condition that needs to be treated like a medical emergency. A national research group is pushing for a countrywide standard of care for sepsis. Also, if you're traveling, AI has been generating some fake stories about flights and airport operations. So we're going to check in on that. And in the last half hour, the Western Bay Boardwalk is expected they're going to be rebuilding it soon. But first, they've got to clean up some damage. So we'll check in on where that all stands. And finally, in the last half hour, the World Cup isn't just about the matches. It's about music, memes. We're going to hear from our pop culture columnist, Rad Simon Pillay. Well, a team of researchers from across the country are calling for a Canada-wide standard when it comes to sepsis detection. Yesterday on the program, we heard from the family of musician and Shanaganak founding member Mark Hiscock. Hiscock died of sepsis last spring at the age of 53, following a fall on a boat and repeated visits to hospital.
6: You know, he felt that what they told him on his first visit was right, and he was trying to take the medication and hoping that the medication would make him better. Finally, he recognized himself. He needed to go back to the hospital, so he made another visit back to the hospital 3 days later from his first visit, and on that visit, nothing more was done. So he had told him that since his last visit, he now was having more pain in his body. He was having difficulty swallowing, taking a breath, and with his arms, like his movement of his arms, and he was sent home with anti-inflammatories. And, you know, Mark, the next day, Mark had passed away, and we learned after there was much more going on with Mark that should have been caught at the hospital.
0: That was Kelly Travers, the wife of the late Mark Hiscock. She and her husband's family believe that the musician's death from sepsis was preventable. A national research group is working on a plan to set standards and procedures for healthcare professionals, sepsis protocols, that are consistent in every province. One of the researchers is Fatima Sheikh. She's with McMaster University and told CBC News this week that she and her colleagues hope these policies will save lives.
7: Sepsis is something that most Canadians haven't heard about, but it's basically the body's life-threatening reaction to an infection. So normally when you get an infection, your immune system works to fight it off. But sometimes that immune system overreacts and starts damaging the body's own tissue and organs. And so that chain reaction can lead to things like organ failure, shock, and in some cases can be fatal if it's not recognized and treated quickly. Most sepsis cases actually start from a really common infection. So pneumonia, a cut on the finger, urinary tract infections, skin infections, or even abdominal infections. I think that's what makes it really challenging is the fact that any infection can lead to sepsis. Sepsis is absolutely a medical emergency. It is a time-sensitive condition, and it affects millions of people worldwide. So I think we have data to demonstrate that it affects 50 million people every single year and can result in 20% of mortality worldwide. So about one in five deaths. And in Ontario, one of our most populous provinces in the country, we know that one in five hospitalizations can be attributed to sepsis. So it's more common than you think, and it's absolutely a time-sensitive condition and should be treated as a medical emergency. So one of the things I often draw a parallel to is a stroke. So when someone is having a stroke, the average Canadian can say, okay, something is going wrong, and whether they can list off all the signs and symptoms or not, they know to call 911 and get the person help as soon as possible. With sepsis, it's a little bit more complicated because any infection can lead to sepsis. There's so many different presentations, which leads to sort of confusion on the part of Canadians in terms of when to seek care. It makes it really challenging to also diagnose in our healthcare system. But that's precisely why we, you know, my team has been working on thinking about the policies and the guidelines and the health training, health professional training standards that can help support individuals in catching sepsis early, ensuring that it's treated in a timely fashion so that we can improve those outcomes as often as possible. You know, we have the tools and resources to be able to treat sepsis. And so in many of these cases, it is absolutely preventable. And we often, you know, draw it all the way back to the beginning, preventing the original infection, making sure that you're seeking care early if you need it. And part of that is ensuring that Canadians recognize the signs and symptoms so they know when to seek care. So thinking about, you know, slurred speech or confusion, experiencing shivering or muscle pain, some cases fever, having severe breathlessness. We also see cases of, you know, discolored skin. So thinking about those signs and symptoms, asking the question, could it be sepsis, and ensuring that Canadians receive care as early as possible is critical to this puzzle. I think it's because it's so challenging. There's so many different ways that sepsis can present. And so I often think about it from the system level. So how can we better prepare our system to ensure that we can detect sepsis early and treat it as quickly as possible? And I think one of the features of doing that is thinking about the existing policies to prompt early screening when we think there is a risk of sepsis. So even before it's starting to present itself, we're thinking about the signs and symptoms. We're, you know, thinking about the tests necessary and ensuring that that individual isn't deteriorating. I think the other piece to this is ensuring that, you know, patients and families have the tools and resources to be able to advocate for themselves within the healthcare system. And so many of these stories that I've heard, seen beautiful examples of families sort of thinking about, learning about sepsis. And so I think that education is a critical component to all of this as well. So I'll take you back a little bit just to say that in 2017, the World Health Organization actually passed a resolution, a global resolution, calling on member states, including Canada, to implement standards and establish guidelines to address the growing burden of sepsis. And member states that have implemented this have shown a few things. They've demonstrated an increased or better detection of sepsis within healthcare systems. They've demonstrated a reduction in healthcare costs and reduce sepsis-related mortality. So these are policies. For example, Rory's regulations in the United States have demonstrated a lot of these very same findings that I'm talking about globally, and they

0: many patient and family partners and health system leaders across the country. And so it's also an open call, you know, for folks who are interested in joining us, whether it's as an advocate or to ensure that no other patient or family ever has to experience this again. We really welcome that as well.
1: That's Fatima Sheikh with McMaster University, and she's part of a team of researchers calling for a nationwide standard of care when it comes to detecting sepsis. Here's Janina McGilvery with Beautiful Boy in the Grocery Store.
2: Clean up on

0: Janina McGilvery, and sometimes you can catch her at Mary Meeting Sobeys. Well, the whole point of using a drive-thru is convenience. It's why some fast food chains are investing in chatbots with the hope of making the ordering experience even quicker and possibly more accurate. It's why some fast food chains are investing in actually strategies that's been tried before and quickly abandoned. But as CBC's Jason Osler finds out, some companies are now looking for a second helping of AI.
1: It's what we're used to when we go through the drive-thru.
2: Hi there, what can I get you?
1: A human voice taking our order, but that may not be the case for long. Fast food chains are testing out AI chatbots to handle the order process. At the McDonald's Worldwide Conference this month, people on a busy convention floor could try out a new drive-thru ordering bot named Archie.
3: Welcome back. Please share your mobile code or start your order.

0: hunter sauce and demon sauce?
1: Yes.
2: The system is already being tested at 5 locations, and the company says 90% of orders had been completed successfully without human involvement. Other chains, such as Wendy's, Taco Bell, and Dairy Queen, are also testing out AI in drive-thrus. But we've seen this before, and it didn't go well. McDonald's pulled back from using chatbots a few years ago after several viral videos highlighted egregious mistakes.
3: For some reason, took the Diet Coke off and made it 9 sweet teas.
2: Taco Bell said it would reevaluate the use of chatbots after someone pranked the chain and crashed their system with this request.
4: Welcome to Taco Bell. What can I get started for you today?
5: Can I get 18,000 water cups, please?
2: David Pallera is a business consultant and marketing instructor with York University's Schulich School of Business. He says the companies shouldn't have reacted so hastily.
6: Pulling out of the system was, I feel like, a panicky move. And the fact that they're going back into it tells me that they recognize that.
2: Pallera says these systems are improving rapidly and will likely help the bottom line.
6: AI can help increase revenues by things like suggesting things that you may not have wanted to order and helping to persuade you to do that.
2: But he says chains need to be careful and ensure there's always a human touch in the process, like taking your payment and handing you the food with a smile. Too much automation could backfire.
6: Unless your entire brand is built on that, it's not something that I would ever recommend that these established brands try to do. Taking the human out of the element is a mistake.
2: And what about people who actually use drive-thrus? How do they feel about chatbots taking their order?
7: The gut would be to trust it. It'd probably be better in the long run, I think, like once I get all the quirks out.
8: I'm the kind of person who has a lot of substitutions when I order. I imagine that if it was AI, there'd be a lot of mistakes that were made.
9: I think that AI is getting better, that I feel like I would trust it more now, because going through a drive-thru with a human nowadays, I feel like I have to explain myself 4 times too, so... You know, maybe AI is a little bit better.
2: But there's a psychological element chains need to consider. That's according to Nuket Taylor, an assistant professor of marketing at Toronto Metropolitan University. She researches how automation affects people's impression of food.
10: An abrupt change into AI and robotic automation can result in people just perceiving it less tasty, less worth going to the place. So it's important to account for.
2: In other words, just knowing there are fewer humans involved in the food ordering process can have an impact, even if it's exactly the same food.
10: They know that the food might be created in a more precise way. So that's actually objectively better for taste potentially. But all of that humanity being lost in the process makes the food taste worse for people.
2: Business consultant David Pallera says AI ordering is coming and will likely work out in the long run. But chains would be wise to not bother announcing it.
6: The problem tends to happen when companies come out and try to be flashy about their technology use. They want to give it cute names. Burger King has Patty and McDonald's has, you know, Arch IQ, whatever it is. But this technology, it really doesn't need to be so branded and so in your face from a consumer's perspective.
2: Instead, Pallera says to just implement it, let it do its thing, and ensure that no matter how much automation there is, always finish with a human touch.
11: Thank you.
2: Thank you.
11: You can head on forward.
2: For CBC Radio, I'm Jason Oestler.
12: Thank you very much.
11: You're welcome. Have a great day.
13: And thank you, Jason. Well, if you're heading out of town this weekend, you might want to double check the travel information you see online. Toronto's Pearson International is warning about AI-generated fake articles spreading false claims about flights and operations, and that bots on some sites can generate hundreds of stories a day filled with false information. Now, for more on this story, we've got Rutesh Kotak. He's a cybersecurity advisor and tech analyst. Hello.
14: Hello.
13: Well, tell me, AI-generated content, as we know, is now showing up in a lot of places and in travel information. Why is this becoming a concern for travelers and airports?
14: The reason it's becoming a concern is, look, when we want to travel somewhere, what do? We go online, we check, is our flight delayed? Is there any traffic? Is there anything I need to know about? What are the rules of the country that I'm visiting? There's all these things that we're going to be searching for when we're traveling. Now, most people search through social media or search engines. You know, I would say search engines is probably number one. And you look at the top links that come up, and that's most likely what you click on. But what if those links are actually giving false or misleading information? And that's what's happening. People are clicking on these links and and I had a chance to visit some of these pages, you think that the information you're getting is accurate. It is actually not. It is completely false misinformation, disinformation, and as a result, it's causing havoc for travelers.
13: Hmm. Why are airports and flight information such an attractive target for this kind of misinformation?
14: Because it's consistently changing and people are always going to search for it. So when you have a chance to visit these websites, what you'll see as you scroll down is you'll see advertisements that are embedded in the page or on the side of the page. Guess what? Those advertisers it's put there by third parties. And every time that there are eyeballs on it, if they can convince you to click on something, this is where this term clickbait comes from. If they can convince you to click on a link, you know, whether it's misinformation, disinformation, whatever, you click on it and you go to that page. If you're seeing that ad, that page is getting paid. And the more people that click on it, the more eyeballs that get on that advertisement, the more money these scammers end up making. And unfortunately, individuals end up getting wrong information.
13: Hmm. Who's actually behind these fake stories and how are they spreading online?
14: Yeah, that's a question I'm sure law enforcement right now is investigating, trying to figure out who's actually behind some of these sites. I think it's going to be very difficult. The reason for that is there's numerous sites out there. Unfortunately, it's relatively simple to create these sites. There's an anonymity that comes with the internet itself. These individuals don't have to be located in Canada. They could be located anywhere in the world. And that's what makes this extremely difficult. So we don't know who's behind it, but clearly it's individuals that have figured out a way to monetize and create havoc when individuals are traveling.
13: If travelers see a story online about a delay or a disruption, how can they tell if it's real or fake?
14: You really can't tell if it's real or fake when you see it on one of these sites. There's no laws that actually govern the fact that you need to have AI labels on some of this, on this content. So I always tell people, look, go to the official source, please. You know, hit that pause button, go to the official source, find the page of the airport where you'll get the latest flight information, if there's any disruptions, any delays to the airline as well. And these airlines will contact you. I know I recently flew out to St. John's, Newfoundland, and my flight was boarding and I got a message. You know, at another time, my flight was delayed and I got a message going to be delayed by half an hour. You know, go to the official source and get that information. If you're going through a third party or unverified source, it might be misinformation and it may cause unnecessary havoc, like thinking your flight's delayed. You show up a little bit later and the flight's already departed.
13: Hmm. Beyond misinformation, what should travelers keep in mind about their digital safety when sharing things online? You know, like, I don't know, vacation photos, travel plans.
14: Yeah, and it's really unfortunate that this is kind of what we're dealing with. But the mere fact that when you're on these websites, when you're on and you're putting up information on social media, unfortunately, criminal networks may be monitoring this as well. So if you're going online and you're saying, you know, I'm going to be in St. John's, Newfoundland for 2 weeks from this day to this day, well, guess what? Criminal organizations are seeing this. We know this. Law enforcement has told us this on numerous occasions as well. And these criminal organizations are then targeting those individuals that are traveling. And I know we want to share our travel pics. I know we want to post about this stuff. I always tell people, just be cognizant of where you're posting. Do you have an open profile, a closed profile? And just know that this information could be weaponized. So post about it, but post once you get back.
13: Yeah, good advice. And what needs to be done to better protect people online?
14: I think it's threefold. I think number one, from an individual standpoint, just to educate yourself on AI and some of these frauds that are out there, I think by listening to your show is one way. So, you know, making sure that you're going to source. From a platform perspective, I think that platforms need to step up their game. If individuals or organizations are going to be purchasing ad space or promoting their posts, so it's at the top of the search engine, they're paying for this. They got to make sure that it meets their community standards, that they got to make sure that it meets their ethical standards and it's not information that's going to mislead the public. And then from a government standpoint, a regulatory standpoint, I know that these talks are happening, but just better regulation around AI, making sure that if something is AI generated, that it's clearly marked so individuals are made aware what element of this is AI. Is it the entire article or is it an element of it? But just making sure that individuals are made aware and also enforcing some of these rules and holding platforms accountable that just, want to skate around these their responsibilities.
13: Rutesh, I understand you're a frequent flyer to St. John's.
14: I am. I absolutely love St. John's, Newfoundland. I was just there. And I make a point to come down at least twice a year. And I just absolutely love it. I think it's George Street and hitting up the Kitty Vitty area and just absolutely love it. So when I got the call that I was going to be on St. John's, Newfoundland, this interview out of all the interviews is extra special for me.
13: Well, it's been nice talking to you. Thanks so much for the info.
14: Thank you so much for having me.
13: Rutesh Kotak is a cybersecurity technology expert in Toronto.
1: Coming up Monday on The Signal, Andrew Hawthorne will be your guest host for the day. The topic, challenges facing youth and young adults these days, from employment to housing, food insecurity, and overall cost of living. You will hear from some groups who are trying to help. That's Monday on The Signal. Don't miss it.
13: Coming up to 529 on the island and parts of the southern part of Labrador, 459 in much of Labrador. Well, next half hour, we're going to check in with our pop culture columnist, Rad Simon Pillay, who's going to look at some of the, obviously there's a World Cup going on, but there's plenty of music and memes and all kinds of other things, some politics going on. So we're going to have a broad look at some of the things that he's been following. As well, we're going to check in with Western Bay. The Western Bay Boardwalk is expected to resume rebuilding soon, but they've got to clean up the damage from the fires caused last year first. So that'll all be coming up right after the news coming your way now.
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19: I'm Stephanie Skanderas. Tonight, Manitoba battles devastating floods while Spain fights one of its deadliest wildfires on record. Plus, a CBC investigation uncovers the mass scalper who's really running StubHub. 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
20: From CBC News, The World This Hour, I'm Kaz Bovin. Manitoba will be sending $500 cash advances to residents who've applied for flood relief. Communities in the province's west have been hit hard by torrential rainfall over the past month, with floods washing out roads and soaking basements. Manitoba Premier Wab Kanu says they're answering the calls for relief.
21: We've received 1,800 applications for help from individuals in the flood-affected areas. Now, to these 1,800 of our fellow Manitobans, we have our finance department and EMO working through the weekend to put money into your hand.
20: The province has faced criticism from some residents in flood-affected areas who say help has not come quick enough. Kanu says Manitoba will match all flood relief donations to the Canadian Red Cross, starting with initial $15 million. An Ontario judge has sentenced a British man to 3.5 years in prison for manslaughter. Robert Evans Jr. pleaded guilty in the death of a restaurant owner in the city of Owen Sound. Philip Lee Shannock reports on the community's reaction.
22: Doesn't bring Sharif back for his family, for his daughter, for anybody in the community.
23: Owen Sound Mayor Ian Boddy says still the community is glad the case is over. Justice Christopher Chorney sentenced Robert Evans Jr. to 42 months in jail, as recommended by the Crown and Defense, saying his swift flight from the country reflects that he knew how serious what he had done was. 25-year-old Evans Jr. admitted he punched Sharif Rahman, who fell, struck his head, and died in hospital. The restaurant owner had confronted Evans Jr., his father, and uncle when the three left without paying. They were arrested in the UK and brought back to Canada. Boddy says he hopes Rahman's generosity guides the community.
22: I hope we all learn something from him. I hope we all carry forward that caring for each other.
23: Evans Jr.'s father and uncle were both sentenced to 21 months each as accessories after the fact. Phil Lee Shannock, CBC News, Toronto.
20: Statistics Canada says the economy added about 18,000 new jobs last month. That's enough to move the unemployment rate down 1/10 of a point to 6.5%. The report shows jobs numbers increased for youth but declined for those 55 and over. British police have arrested a 26-year-old man in connection with the alleged murder of a former UK cabinet minister. Anne Widdecombe served as Conservative Prime Minister John Major's employment minister in the mid-1990s and later joined the Reform UK party. Deputy Chief Constable Matt Longman gave details on the circumstances of her death.
0: Officers were called to Miss Widdecombe's home at Haytor by the ambulance service on Thursday, the 9th of July. 78-year-old Miss Widdecombe was located deceased within the property. She has sustained serious injuries.
20: Longman says the killing is not being treated as an act of terrorism and there's no evidence it was politically motivated. He also did not say whether the suspect and Widdecombe knew each other. Wildfires in southern Spain have left at least 12 people dead and more missing. As Anna Cunningham tells us, it's happening in an area popular with foreign tourists.
3: Hundreds of emergency responders and military personnel joined firefighters on the ground and in the air in the Los Gallardos region. The wildfire started late Thursday and in less than 24 hours burned through 7,900 hectares, racing across the dry forests and scrubland, destroying houses in its path and claiming lives. We are facing a tragedy, says Juan Manuel Moreno Bonilla, head of Andalusia's regional government. The majority of victims are believed to be foreign nationals. In one small village, four bodies were found in a burned-out right-hand drive car. They're believed to be British. Spain and other European nations are in a third heat wave. In places, temperatures are exceeding 40 degrees. And now there are fears that controlling this fire could become more complex if the wind shifts direction. Anna Cunningham, CBC News, London.
20: That is your World This Hour. For CBC News, I'm Kaz Boivin.
13: And I'm Todd O'Brien in for Chrissy Holmes today, with host of On The Go. What are we doing here? Oh, well, normally I would be down in the studio talking to Chrissy about what's on the show, what's on the broadcast. But what we've done today, and it's part of our, you know, celebrating our 75th year on the year of the broadcast. So we've been putting together some of the best of some of our past shows. So what we've done is we're gonna play a show that we did up in Port au Choix 2 years ago. We were there for the inaugural Port au Choix Cod Festival. So they basically unveil a statue of a cod, and we talked to some of the local people there. And so that's what's going to be on the show this evening. Taking a look at some temperatures right now around the province, and it's 26 degrees, a nice balmy 26 degrees in St. John's. In Grey River, it's 14. In Channel Port-au-Basque, 14 degrees. In Cornerbrook, it's 20. In St. Anthony, 20 degrees. In Buchans, 23. In Gander, light rain and 22 degrees. In Twillingate, 19 degrees. In Nain, 9 and mostly cloudy. Current conditions in Mokovic, 10. And in Happy Valley, Goose Bay, light rain shower right now and 18 degrees. Mary's Harbor, 18, mostly cloudy. And in Churchill Falls, 16. And in Labrador City, Wabush, 13 degrees. Well, the Western Bay Lighthouse Trails is hoping to rebuild 300 feet of the boardwalk later this month. But for that to happen, they need to clean up the damage caused by last year's wildfires in Conception Bay North. This Sunday, a group of volunteers are going to be in Western Bay cleaning up the boardwalk, and they're putting out a call for more people to join them. Karis Cotter is with the Western Bay Boardwalk Committee, and she's on the line now. Good afternoon.
4: Hi, Todd.
13: How is Western Bay Boardwalk? How is that boardwalk looking right now?
4: Well, the first part of it looks great because the very first part of it wasn't touched by the fire. And but the second part of it, the part that we're going to rebuild, is looking pretty bad. There's a lot of charred wood and dead trees and bits of the boardwalk are standing and bits are falling apart. So we just really need to get that cleaned up before we move on to the next stage.
13: Right. And where does the boardwalk run, like from where to where?
4: It runs along Western Bay, along the south side of the bay. It runs out along the coast, And it joins up with another track that leads you out to the lighthouse at the end of the point.
13: Is it a nice walk?
4: It's the most beautiful walk in Newfoundland, as far as I'm concerned.
13: If you do say so yourself.
4: Yeah.
13: Okay. So
4: it's gorgeous. It's just there's the water and birds and whales, and it's a great view.
13: Great. Okay. So how many people do you expect Sunday?
4: We're hoping for 20 plus. That's what we had when we did this last year, the first cleanup after the wildfire, and we had just about 20, which was great. But we can use more than that. We can use as many people as can come. And we need people with equipment because we're dismantling the boardwalk. So we need, you know, sledgehammers, chainsaws, stuff like that. But we also need a couple of people at least with ATVs and trailers who can take the wood, because the boardwalk goes out along the water, and we need to take the broken burnt wood back along the road to the parking lot where there's a dumpster. So that's sort of what we're doing, is collecting all the wood and getting it to the dumpster.
13: Gotcha. So you're hoping for rebuilding of the boardwalk to start later this month. And how long do you figure it'll take?
4: Well, there's going to be two different things happening. The first is the 300 feet of boardwalk that we're going to replace with a little viewing deck at the end. And then from there, we're going to have a trail. We're going to make it a stone trail for another 1,000 feet. And that won't be, the second part won't be done till the fall. But I think once the guys get ready, get going on the first part, it'll probably be done by maybe the first or second week in August.
13: How important is this boardwalk to the area, do you think?
4: It's so important. It's a real community boardwalk. When we first started, it was built in 2008, but as the years went by, it started to fall apart, and the committee started here to try to keep it going. And one of the things we did was we asked people to buy boards as a fundraiser and then paint the boards themselves in some kind of whatever they want. So we've got boards that are like works of art, and then there's other works of art that kids did, and then there's people who make memorial boards for loved ones that have died. So the whole boardwalk, we've actually managed to save a lot of them. There were about 300 painted boards originally. And we've saved a lot of them to incorporate in the next part of the boardwalk. So it's when you're walking along it, it's like there's a story, and there's, you know, it's really an experience to walk along it. And people in the area just, it's a destination that, you know, if you have people coming for the weekend, you take them out on the boardwalk.
13: Okay. Now, I understand getting to the boardwalk isn't easy. What's the condition of the road out there?
4: The road's pretty bad. It's most of the road that comes in from the highway up to a certain point, it's looked after by the province, but then it stops and the last part of it isn't maintained at all. But the whole road right now is full of potholes and bumps, and you have to crawl along it really slowly. And unfortunately, it means that sometimes people give up partway down and turn around and don't get all the way to the boardwalk.
13: How's your community recovering from last year's fires?
4: Well, it's looking pretty good. I mean, everywhere you go, there's building, and it's so positive to see. You see the grass getting greener again, and you see all these buildings going up, houses going up, and then some of them look exactly like the houses did before they burned. And it gives you a really good feeling, because it was so hard coming back here after the evacuation and seeing all the devastation. And now it's a lot better, but we still don't know what's happening with the school. Our school was burned, and the post office has been going, you know, we have to drive 15 minutes to the post office in Burnt Point because our post office was burned. And we haven't heard from Canada Post about what they're going to do about that. They're kind of dragging their heels.
13: Right. Okay. Well, listen, just remind me, what kind of tool, you know, if somebody's going to show up Sunday, what kind of tools should they have?
4: They should have hammers, drills, sledgehammer, crowbar, whatever you've got, bring it. And gloves would be a good idea.
13: Yeah.
4: And it's from 9 till 2. Mm-hmm. And you can come for part of that time. You don't have to come for the whole thing. But there's one other thing happening that I wanted to mention this weekend. It's kind of the boardwalk weekend, because tomorrow there's a fundraiser at a little store called Dis and Dat. And every year they do a barbecue for us, a fundraiser, and that's happening tomorrow between 12 and 2. So that's a whole other thing. You can go and have a hot dog and buy a raffle ticket for a quilt, and just, you know, see your friends.
13: Cool. Yeah, if somebody's up for a drive, be warned, that's the place to go.
4: Yeah.
13: Okay, well, Karis, thanks for the chat and good luck with it all this weekend.
4: Thanks for getting in touch. Bye-bye.
13: Okay. Bye-bye. Karis Cotter is with the Western Bay Boardwalk Committee. And like she said, the committee is going to be meeting Sunday 9 to 2, and you can drop in anytime you want. But meanwhile, Saturday from 12 to 2 at Dissendat, there's a fundraiser.

0: That's Die Die, the World Cup anthem performed by Shakira and Burna Boy. Those two will be taking the stage again during the first ever halftime show at the World Cup's final match. They will be doing so alongside Canada's Justin Bieber, Madonna, and K-pop group BTS. With the World Cup finale just over a week away, we're looking at the pop culture highlights with our columnist Rad Simon-Pillay. Hello, Rad.
1: Hello.
0: Well, you're not typically a sports watcher, I take it, but there are World Cup stars that break containment. They truly get the world paying attention. Who were those stars for you?
1: I mean, yeah, look, like going into the World Cup, I think, you know, names like Ronaldo and Messi were already ringing out loud, even if I'm not, you know, your typical sports watcher, because these are two of the most famous people in the world. Like, they're stars that arguably eclipse Taylor Swift when it comes to capturing the world's attention. But then, you know, I think the one star who really broke containment during the World Cup is Erling Haaland. Right. Of course, like those who follow sports probably already knew he was one of the world's best players. It was during the World Cup, though, that us non-soccer fans were all of a sudden like mesmerized by this guy that I think the internet dubbed the Targaryen looking goon on the field. Like that, of course, being a Game of Thrones reference, as if Erling Haaland can summon the dragons. Look, we've just been obsessed with his massive 6'5 frame, that flowing blonde hair, the explosive speed and the finesse in his movements. I mean, he just seems like a contradiction in physics. And, you know, he's been making like a real show of it, right? Like scoring goals off people's heads, allowing his very comic personality to shine through. I mean, I don't think it's surprising that he's a YouTuber as well, making vlogs about his adventures for nearly 3 million subscribers. So he knows how to command the audience in the stadium and on the internet. And so that's, I guess it's like now it's not surprising that we're at the point where if you Google Erling Haaland, you'll get a little Easter egg, like a bunch of Vikings will roll past the bottom of your screen.
0: The Viking row is, of course, the chant for Norway's team. It's been turning heads at all the games and even in the streets. Let's have a listen.

0: And that is Erling Haaland leading the Norway team and the fans in the stadium in the Viking Row after Norway defeated Brazil last week. Rad, it's just not Erling Haaland that has captured the internet's attention. It seems to be the whole team, right?
1: Absolutely. I mean, I think the team, you know, it's captured people's attention because, as we understand it, they are the underdog success, much like Team Canada and Cabo Verde were. No one was expecting those teams to make it as far as they did. And Norway, of course, still being in play. And yeah, that Viking Row, that was one of the first things that broke the internet, as you mentioned, that because we saw it on like the streets and then like, you know, in New York Times Square and stuff. So, and even at that game, seeing the entire crowd just synchronizing rowing movements with that rhythmic battle cry. Like, it's just been really rousing.
0: Totally memorable. And we played this year's anthem, Die Die Off, the top. What captured your attention in terms of the music of the World Cup?
1: You know, like, there's been this really fascinating mix of global superstars on that soundtrack that was released by FIFA. You know, you have like a song like Game Time, which is a duet between like a mumble rap hip hop star Future and then Afrobeat hitmaker Tyla, whose sophomore album is actually dropping in a couple weeks. And then you got like another Afrobeat star, Rema, going hard on this song called Goals with K-pop star Lisa and then Brazilian singer Anitta. And that's a very hyperactive, energetic anthem. And, you know, like, it just feels more like a very engineered, overproduced, star-powered collab. Like, that's how I would describe a lot of these songs that were on the soundtrack. They're not really connecting the way Die Die does, right? Because that song is just, it so perfectly grasps the vibe the World Cup should be going for. Like, the song is very, like, it's global in its influences, but instead of a clash of sounds, you just find this joyous harmony between two of the world's best, between Shakira and Burna Boy. And, of course, Shakira is a World Cup vet. You know, this is all very expected because her previous anthem, Waka Waka, is probably the most recognizable World Cup anthem after Ricky Martin's Cup of Life, which you'll probably recognize. The ones like, go, go, go, ale, ale, ale. Yeah. But, you know, the song that I think actually really that I fell in love with from this World Cup is Illuminate. This is the collab between Canada's own Jesse Reyes and Palestinian-Chilean artist Aliana. Have a listen.

0: So I find that song just so much more rousing and dramatic and ultimately like just more joyful than any other FIFA track. And even when it comes to like opening ceremonies, like when a lot of these songs were performed, like I think Canada won, right? Because we had the three ceremonies, the one in Canada, the one in the USA, and the one in Mexico. And I thought Jessie Reyez and Eliana, they really put on a much more spectacular performance with that song, more so than any of their counterparts, including Shakira and Burna Boy.
1: Now, Red, the World Cup hasn't just been fun and games. There's also been politics, global tension, and unfortunately, racist incidents. What do you make of that?
0: You know, unfortunately, I think that comes with the territory. Like, I think the tensions and the flaws of our world and our societies are bound to be reflected in an event like the World Cup. You know, we've seen these overtly racist, like specifically anti-black comments directed against the French superstar Kylian Mbappe on social media from a Paraguayan politician. And then you had these Argentinian fans who have been recorded being extremely racist and abusive towards a world famous streamer, IShowSpeed, and then towards Egyptian and Cabo Verde fans. And in terms of like political tensions, I mean, I think the most glaring situation involves Iran. Right? Because the U.S. is currently at war with Iran. The Iranian team has suffered for that. Like all their games were in the U.S., but they were not allowed to enter or allowed to stay in the country, that is. You know, because the Iranian team had to keep flying in from Mexico for all their games. And of course, you had also this opposition to the Iranian team from fans who oppose the Iranian regime and their history of human rights abuses. And you know, Trevor Noah, I think, made a really interesting point in a video that he posted to Instagram about how these Iranian players were shouldering burdens that no other team had to shoulder, right? Like they had to answer for their country in a way that no other team had to. Have a listen.
2: Yeah, they played like a fair, solid game. And still, every press conference afterwards, they don't get asked questions about the game.
1: No.
2: The media keeps trying to trap them into saying something controversial. What do you think of what's happening in the Strait of Hormuz? The guy's like, yo, bro, I'm a footballer. I'm here to talk about football. But they don't ask this of any of the American players, right? They don't ask the Canadian players, what do you think about the North America trade agreement that might be falling apart? They don't ask them about that.
0: So that was, you know, Trevor Noah pointing out a double standard, right? And how, like, American players, they don't get asked to answer for Trump or asked about, like, the violence perpetrated by ICE or the global conflicts that America's meddling in, you know, which I also think those are fair questions to put to, like, Canadian players as well. But it's interesting how much the system's built only to scrutinize, like, certain nations and certain politics on the soccer field.
1: Red, you're the guy with all the movie recommendations. Let's say someone is up for a soccer themed movie. Do you have a favorite to recommend?
0: Absolutely. My favorite soccer movie is actually an Iranian film. It's called Offside. You know, this is a film from Jafar Panahi, who is the filmmaker, like, he's always critical of the Iranian regime, and he's facing yet another prison sentence in Iran right now after his latest film, It Was Just an Accident, went to the Oscars. And Offside, I mean, it is this movie that he released 20 years ago, right before he was famously imprisoned for the movies he makes for the first time. And it's about a group of girls who want to see Iran's soccer team play Bahrain in a World Cup qualifying match. But because Iran doesn't allow women to attend soccer games, they dress up as boys to sneak into the game. So, you know, still very relevant, very tragicomic movie, ultimately very hopeful as well. And, you know, once again, it's about the game, but it's about Iranian society, and it's coming from one of the best filmmakers in the world. So absolutely a must-see movie.
1: Okay, put them on the list. Thanks so much, Rad. Appreciate it.
0: Thanks for having me.
1: That's a pop culture columnist, Rad Simon Pille. Thanks, Rad. That music can only mean one thing, really. The 34th annual Shakespeare by the Sea Festival opens this Sunday. It's Henry IV, Part One production, spans generations, genders. And Henry IV, Part One opens, well, they're going to be opening the festival. It'll be taking place at the Alt Hotel patio. Now, the first one is Sunday, coming up Sunday at 6 p.m. So if you want to go, you can get them. The scheduled performances are Sundays and Mondays, 6 p.m. from July 12th until August 12th. Now, it's at the patio at the Alt, 125 Water Street, and, of course, weather-dependent. Tickets are $25 at the door, cash or card, limited seating, first come, first serve. Ticket sales begin 1 hour before showtime, and doors open 30 minutes prior. Well, we got a song now to end. Clare and Loretta Hyde Doyle's daughter, Davnet Doyle. Well, Newfoundland's own Davnet's got a brand-new single out, Bad, Bad Woman. see you another time. Bye-bye.

0: This is CBC News in Newfoundland and Labrador. I'm Mike Moore. One youth is dead after an apparent drowning in central Newfoundland yesterday. Police say it happened shortly before 4:30 p.m. Grand Falls Windsor RCMP responded to a report that someone was in the water at the Leeches Brook swimming hole. Search and rescue volunteers found the young person in the water and brought them to the shore. The youth was pronounced dead at the scene. Police say the Office of the Chief Medical Examiner is engaged. Well, rail traffic on the Quebec North Shore and Labrador Railway is back up and running. It was suspended yesterday because of a nearby wildfire. Labrador City Mayor Jordan Brown says crews are assessing the damage, but 25 fires are burning across the Big Land. Multiple water bombers are in Labrador West right now, but one hasn't been stationed there permanently since 2015. Brown says he's been advocating to find a solution for years.
1: And I was under false pretenses in the sense that they stated that was because of airport renovations, but later we'll find out that the renovations had no effect on the water bomber being stationed in Wabush. So it was removed as a cost-saving measure. But that has been the official position of both municipalities since then, that the water bomber must be returned to Wabush.
0: Brown says even though the evacuation order was lifted yesterday for the Walsh River area, there are still several evacuation alerts in place. One town in central Newfoundland has built its own firebreak in anticipation of the wildfire season. As a safety precaution, Kings Point has a new break 200 feet wide and a kilometer long outside the town. Deputy Mayor Brandon Burt says it cost the town $23,000, but he sees it as a necessary investment.
2: Anything we can do to prevent something like that happening in our community, that's what we want to do. For what it costs, I mean, it's just as well to get out ahead of the game kind of thing. If anything ever happened, a forest fire ever came down through, it's an approach that the government is going to take anyways to go in and create these fire breaks.
0: The fire break spans the area from Paddy's Brook to Bully's Bog, both which could act as natural fire breaks in addition to this new clearance in the forest. Burt says it took a few weeks to clear out the land, and the break was made with the attitude that you can never be too safe. A national environmental group is calling BP's exit from Bay du Nord a warning sign. Earlier this week, the multinational oil and gas company sold its interest in the project to Equinor, leaving Equinor as the sole owner of what could become Canada's first deepwater offshore oil development. Spencer Scott is the community organizer in Newfoundland and Labrador with Sierra Club Canada.
3: International research groups have said oil demand is going to go down. You can see a lot of Western countries, a lot of European countries, Asian countries trying to get away from oil and gas and make a just transition towards cleaner, green energy.
0: Equinor and the Provincial Offshore Energy Regulator were in St. John's last night, where they wrapped up a series of public information sessions about the project. The company says BP's exit doesn't impact the project's timeline, and a funding decision is still expected next year. Well, the mayor of St. Vincent's is weighing in on a growing problem in her community. It's a popular destination for whale watchers. St. Vincent's Beach offers up-close views with its unique drop-off point. The deep water allows whales to get close to shore, but visitors are putting themselves in danger to get an even closer look. Mayor Verna Hayward says that's always been a problem, but it's getting worse.
4: It's not your average beach when it comes to people thinking they should, you know, tease the waves or allow their children to be playing by the water's edge.
0: Hayward says visitors should stay back from the water and listen to local advice. She says she would like to see tourism websites include the risks of visiting popular locations, especially when guidelines aren't followed, like veering off the Signal Hill walking trail or climbing the rocky banks of Cape Spear. And finally, the provincial government's annual review of the seafood industry is out. Newfoundland and Labrador's combined fisheries and aquaculture sector generated just over $2 billion in market value last year. That's one of the highest totals on record. The wild fishery was the largest contributor to the industry, bringing in $1.6 billion, and snow crab continues to lead all species in terms of value at $1 billion. As for exports, the U.S. is this province's largest buyer, largely due to snow crab. The industry supported nearly 17,000 jobs last year, making it one of the largest private sector employers in the province. And that is the CBC News for this hour. For more news, weather, and photos, you can check us out online at cbc.ca/NL. I'm Mike Moore.
5: Today, as part of our 75th anniversary year, we're going to take a look back at some of our favorite shows. This one is from July 2024. Portageois is holding its very first cod festival and unveiling a statue of a cod. Here's host Paula Gale.
6: Here in Gargamel Cove, and the Cod Festival is starting. They're going to be unveiling the cod statue soon. Lots of local people are starting to gather here right now, as well as some tourists from all over. And I'm here with a tourist right now. His name is Dave. First of all, tell me who you are.
7: David, and we're here from Florida.
6: So why are you in Portageois?
7: So we came to Newfoundland for 2.5 months, and we're just visiting the island and traveling around. We travel full time.
6: Oh, wow, that's so interesting. Who are you traveling with?
7: My wife and my dog.
6: Right on. And now you came by here and you said, is this the Cod Festival? So you had heard about it.
7: Right. So we went to the local national monument, and we were visiting, and we went to the lighthouse, and then we pulled in to a campground, and they said, today is the Cod Festival. So we just met our luck, and so we'll be here to enjoy the local festivities.
6: Yeah, and it's going on for a few days. This is just the beginning.
7: Wow, I didn't know that. So today we know there's opening ceremonies and then a barbecue, but we're not sure what happens after.
6: And it's really windy. That's why the barbecue location has been moved to the town hall. I'm just going to tell you that. Have you had any cod?
7: We've had a lot of cod. We've also had a bunch of smaller fish that they served as well, smoked fish. So we've had a lot of cod here on the island, and it's great, so fresh.
6: And do you eat cod in Florida?
7: No. I don't know that I've ever had cod before June 1st.
6: Go on. And besides codfish and you've seen the awesome National Historic Site here, what else do you enjoy about visiting this area in particular?
7: So we're traveling full time, and we've been here since June 1st, and we've been to Loxaw Meadows. I don't know.
6: Lancer Meadows?
7: Yeah, I don't know that I pronounced it right. And then we came here to the lighthouse. We were in Twillingate for 2 weeks, and we're headed further east to St. John.
6: And we're St. John's?
7: Yeah, we're here to take in all the culture and people and get screeched in. And
8: can everybody hear me?
6: Yes!
8: Okay, welcome everybody. Typical Portageois Newfoundland day when you're playing something, nothing goes right. What we're going to do, just to make this easy on everybody, we're just going to unveil the cod as it is, and then we're going to go back to the council office for the barbecue, and we'll do our speeches and thank yous back there. So we're going to unveil the cod in a minute, and then we'll all meet back to the council office. 10, 9, 8, 7, 6, 5, 4, 3, 2, 1.
9: You may never have been to sea, never eaten or seen fish that shape your destiny. That's the thing about fish.
6: Kim Plowman. Kim, you have been, you're from Portageois. I guess, just tell me about how you feel right now.
10: Oh, I am over the top ecstatic, actually. It's been a long time coming. It's a vision, you know, that the town had for this cove. And, you know, we put forth a proposal for a cod monument, and the town was really pleased with that. It took us a couple years to get funding, but then we went out to a call for artists, submissions, and that was a whole year, and that didn't pan out, so we had to restart another year. So lots of ups and downs, and but we persevered. And then the following year, we started at this monument, this granite cod. And that took a whole year working with certain individuals, and particular Muir's Marble Works, and they were great. And anyhow, here we are today with a symbol, not only of the community, but of the province. It's really important that we celebrate the cod. I can remember Sita Cobb saying often, it is the most important thing cod is, and we need to celebrate it. We need to own the story of the cod, And here we are today celebrating this in terrific weather. Ha ha, sarcasm, right? The weather hasn't turned out, but, it's like our ancestors. They persevered on these shores for years and centuries. And we're doing the same with this cod and the symbol of the cod.
11: And you grew up in this community, right?
10: I did indeed. You did. I spent the first 20 years of my life in this community. And obviously it shaped me. My parents were entrepreneurs in this community. I wasn't necessarily attached to the fishery, although our business depended on it. But over the years, I have developed a special connection with our fish culture and our cod. And I think we need to broaden out this celebration even further out into the province. And hopefully one of those days we can claim the title of being the cod capital of Canada here in Port of Oshawa. And I would be extremely proud of that.
11: And I just want to talk a little bit about the piece, the statue, for those people out in Radio Land who can't see it.
10: I know.
11: What does it look like?
10: Well, it's actually 8 feet. We actually measured today, and it's an 8-foot granite cod that we work with Muir's Marble Work in St. John's, and they secured a company, I think, in Ontario. We really wanted to have an artist in Newfoundland and Labrador, but that didn't work out, so we just went with the flow, and they work with a company in Ontario, and over the year, the past year, they were great, and we did a model of it first, and then we did as we shaped that, we agreed on it, and then we went with the larger cod, right? And it's, I think you can see by the reaction here today, I think everybody was pleased with how it looks, and I think it's a beautiful little beach, Gargamel Cove. It's a historic fishing cove, and I think it's an appropriate spot for it. And I think it's here for years to come, as we hope the cod is,
11: And well, we know it's there. If you do want to talk about that, the timing was so interesting with this announcement of the lifting of the Northern Cod Moratorium. Like, when you saw that news, what ran through your brain?
10: Well, it's good news, but, there's lots of pros and cons to that decision. And unfortunately, it was made with the consultation, as the Premier alluded to or spoke about, with consultation of the people in Newfoundland and Labrador. And I think that is so important. This is our resource. We need to own it. We need to control it. We need to manage it.

0: language, all our outports developed from the cod, our resiliency, and everything about Newfoundland is about the cod. So we're hoping that by Portageois celebrating this fish that shaped our destiny and our future, that, you know, the rest of the province can take this out, and we can celebrate province-wide.
1: Thank you so much, Kim.
0: You're welcome. And, you know, the most important message I think that should come out of this is about the rebuilding of the cod stocks. You know, it was here for generations for a lot of Newfoundlanders. Unfortunately, we went through the cod moratorium. It was catastrophic for our province. But in the years ahead, we need to work on rebuilding it. And that takes the efforts of both the province and obviously the federal government in them carrying on with a rebuilding plan and do it in earnest, because, you know, we deserve the cod back in our waters, and the cod will be happy to be back here again, feeding not just the province, but the world.
1: As rain drops down on us here, who am I speaking with?
2: Susan White. I'm deputy mayor here in town and also part of the French Rooms Culture Center.
1: Susan, how many people live in Portageois?
2: The last census was about 750. We did have a little decline, but we're maintaining our own. There's a lot of widows, and it's almost a retirement town, but we do have some young families that we very much appreciate, and some are coming back. So hopefully we're going to grow again.
1: I just met a woman with two young children who moved here a few years ago.
2: I know. Yes, I saw her on the walk earlier today, the Limestone Barrens walk, with her two boys. And they've started it. They bought a business here and running that. I'm sure that might be who it was. Somebody comes to mind that purchased the Anchor Cafe and moved their young family here.
1: Oh, wow. Yes, I've eaten at the Anchor Cafe. I want to mention, how many restaurants are here?
2: We have two restaurants where you can go in and sit. Well, maybe to three, because our Chinese restaurant, that family also has a sit-down area. So we have Anchor Cafe, we have the Point Ridge restaurant in Sieco Motel, and our Chinese restaurant, Chinese family that lives here.
1: Well, I've been eating a lot of seafood since I got here. How important is to have restaurants here that sell the local seafood?
2: Oh, very much so. We have a lot of tourists that come in, and they are always looking for cod and shrimp and whatever seafood that they can get access to. It's very important that our restaurants sell the local fish that our fishermen brings in.
1: And, you know, it is a small town, but it feels really vibrant and feels like there's a lot going on.
2: We do have a lot of going on. We have a history that people are coming to see. We have like the indigenous, the French, the Basque, and now the settlers have stayed growing up. In 1800s, we had 37 people living in Old Portageois. And when the French relinquished their rights and people stayed, and they stayed because of the cod. The cod was our main fishery for a lot of years. The shrimp came on much later that really, you know, promoted our town a little bit more and made it more prosperous. But our cod fishery went through a lot of stages, hardships, and then unions formed and it got better. And then, of course, a moratorium came and the shrimp plant kept our town going. So we're very appreciative of the stages of fishery in our community.
1: Talk a little bit about how Gargamel Cove looks now with this granite fish overlooking it.
2: Gargamel Cove, as you have seen, I'm sure, it's a beautiful cove. It, you know, and the thing about it, our tourists that came to the National Historic Park drove through here, but we really never had anything that made them stop. And Jeannie and I, Jeannie Billard was on council at time too, and Jeannie and I, like, we drive past the cove, we'd have cleanup and for the beaches and everything like that. And we used to chat with what can we do here? What can, you know, make people say? Gargamel Cove is a gathering area for fires during our shrimp festivals, during any Canada Day, any event like that. That was where everybody is. A very sheltered little cove with a lot of beauty. And so we used to chat with Kim Plowman from Portugal Cove, who was as native from here, and we'd say, and Kim's very much into loves to cod, and we said, you know, we'd like to put something here in Gargamel Cove that gets people to stop and see it and see the beauty of it and enjoy it. And so from there, the idea of the cod monument developed, and our counselors was right on board. The town, they promoted it, they absolutely said,

0: used to it right away at table, and so it started from there about 5 years ago, and here it is today.
1: And I guess my last question is, give us a sense of the other activities planned for the Cod Festival over this weekend now.
0: There's ball on the go for that age group, like seniors ball. We have a lot of children's events. We have trivia night. We have a concert of people that local entertainments that play. We have the blessing of the fleet for our boats that come. We have a lot of events. The schedule's quite full.
1: Now, where are we going now? Because it's really coming down.
0: We're going to the town hall to get out of this rain. Unfortunately, the weather didn't keep us at the Cod, where the Cod Monument is. So we're going to town hall for a few speeches, food, and everything else.
1: Hello. Who am I speaking with?
2: Bev Plowman.
1: And before everyone runs off here, so what do you make of the statue?
2: I think it's absolutely gorgeous. Absolutely beautiful. And the weather is absolutely fitting.
1: When it rains, it pours.
2: Well, it does, but I mean, this is Cod weather.
1: And what are you going to think about now when you pass Gargamel Cove and you see that statue?
2: It's absolutely beautiful. I love it. And people are going to be gathering around for pictures, and it's just a symbol that... we need to get the cod fishery back. It's just a symbol of the town in general. It's wonderful.
1: Those were some of the people at the Cod Festival in Port Oshawa today. Now, Ben Plowman is an artist in this town. We dropped by his studios earlier to talk about his work, and especially a piece called Waiting for the Cod.
3: Thanks for dropping in. We're sitting here in my shed right now. I've been in the studio for... the last 30 years, producing a line of folk art, and I've just basically moved next door in my shed, and this is where I'm hanging out at those days.
1: You're from Port Oshawa. Have you lived right here in this location your whole life?
3: I wrote a book one time and recorded an album. It was called Born and Bred on the Rock. So I think that would answer your question. Yes, I was actually born in Corner Brook, but my mother just went there to have me and then came back to Port Oshawa on the old coastal boat, the Northern Ranger, because there was no roads at the time, and I was reared up here in Port Oshawa. Got educated at St. John's at the university, worked offshore on the oil rigs for 3 years as a petroleum engineering geologist, and eventually made my way back home here to Port Oshawa and open up my own studio. And that studio came as a result of me working in Grossmoor National Park, I guess, as a summer job when I was going to university. I was a park guide, park interpreter, and my job was to interpret the natural and cultural history of Grossmoor National Park to the visiting public. And I'm still continuing on with that interpretation today in my artwork.
1: Absolutely. Your pieces are so distinct. They're so unique. They are so... Newfoundland salt water and everything about the ocean. It's 30 years of work. Can you give us a sense of how many pieces you've created?
3: Depends on the year, depends on the size, right? I used to go to the one of a kind show in Toronto at Christmas time, and that required 100 or 125 pieces right there. So I would have to take that many pieces every year. And basically right now I got an inventory of art built up. As I like to say, is that all my good stuff, you haven't seen it yet, right? I've been doing a lot of the whales and the puffins and the moose and the icebergs, the tourist pieces over the years. But my real big pieces, my political pieces, I still have them because I don't have them photographed properly. And once I get them photographed properly, then they will be ready to purchase.
1: And Ben, is each piece that you do, is each one unique?
3: Each one is unique because it's all hand-done. How I approach this, sometimes I take a theme and I will play around with it. If you look at the one that we have here on the table, you will see this is called Waiting for the Cod. Well, hell, we've been waiting for the cod stocks to recover for the last 30 years. So I've been doing different versions of waiting for the cod for the past 30-odd years. And what you're seeing here is, it's a 3D wooden picture that tells a story. So I starts off, the background is with a piece of plywood that got a heavy grain. I stained the sky section with a blue oil-based stain and I wipe it. And I stained the ocean section right, with the same stain, but I don't wipe. So I got a sky and I got an ocean, and then for the dock or a nick of land, I use recycled wood to build that. So then from that wharf or from that dock, I can tell a story. In this picture in particular, you see two fishermen, a dad and a son, standing on the wharf looking out to sea. Some people have interpreted that as firemen peeing off the dock, but it's not. We've always looked to the sea for a living. And this is 30 years later, and we're still looking and wondering, right, are the cod stocks there significant enough for us to go and start harvesting them again, right? Or should we lay off and wait longer?
1: I think there's a lot going on in this piece because it's what you're not seeing. Like, there's only three seagulls, and there's no boats.
3: A lot of my pictures that you will see, yes, there's no boats in there, right? So if there's a, as the years went along, right, I just got less and less boats in my pictures because there was the cod fishery, which was one of the most important fisheries in Newfoundland over the years, is no longer the most important fishery, right? But some of my bigger pieces, yes, I do have, right? It all depends on the size of the picture. You can't make a picture too busy. Right, some of my larger pieces, there's more detail right into the work, and it has a bigger story to tell than the small pictures.
1: I mean, and I'm sure you've heard this, you're definitely a true Newfoundland and Labrador folk artist. You know, I had supper here last night in a restaurant, and there was a number of your pieces on the wall. Like, how far and wide has some of this artwork traveled?
3: Well, back to the folk air thing of it, Jeff Sterling came in one time and put the name on this, what I was doing. I was doing 3D wooden pictures. Jeff Sterling was visiting the Viking Trail one time. He came in and said, Ben, you're doing folk art, right? And he bought the first piece from me, right? Then after that, I just wound down about the crafts that I had in my shop, and I started doing more and more pictures. I was a storyteller, so I started telling stories in my pictures. Then I had to expand a little bit with regards to showing my work, so I went to the local restaurant here in town, right, the Anchor Cafe, and they gave me the wall space to put my work. And I went into Grosmore National Park at the Ocean View Hotel in Rocky Harbor, and the management there gave me the wall space there to exhibit my work. So those are the two main places, right, outside of my studio where you can see my work. And but later on in the fall, I got something big coming up at the Storytellers Festival in Rocky Harbor between October the 3rd and the 5th, right? The Storytelling Festival in Rocky Harbor. I'll be there. It's the second annual. I'll be doing a major exhibit of my work. I've got pieces of art here in storage that I haven't even seen myself, right? So I got to get this work out. I'll be trucking it to Rocky Harbor for an exhibit for a week from October the 1st to the 7th, and I'm inviting the world. I'm inviting the world to come to Rocky Harbor. I'm going half ways, and the world got to come the rest of ways. In particular, crowd from the East Coast, from St. John's, from the Avalon, if you haven't been over this way, right, during the summer, well, you know, it's beautiful here in the fall of the year, right? You got the colors here. So come on over to Rocky Harbor and see the work that I got, and we'll have a chat. And you can probably do some early shopping if you want to. Christmas shopping, that is.
1: Absolutely, Ben. It's been a joy to meet you. I really love your pieces. Is there anything else you'd like to say right now while I have you here, while we're chatting?
3: The other big project that I'm working on is I'm working on a book, right? I've been 30 years at this folk art. And in order to share it with everybody, I need to put out a hardcover coffee table type book, right? Because every one of my pictures tells a story. So sometimes you can look at one of my pieces of art and you can get it. Some more times you can't, in particular if you're not from Newfoundland, right? So the stories, I need to get the stories to go with the pictures. Going to need a little bit of help with this. I need a professional photographer to come and finish up the photography of my artwork. And basically, I need a co-writer to finish off some of the stories. And basically, I need a publishing company to believe in what I'm doing. So I'm asking a publishing company or anybody else out there that would like to get in on this project, right, to come to Portisois and see what I got. Don't send me an email and asking me to send this to you, right? Come and see what I've got.
1: All right, Ben, it's been a pleasure. It's been a joy. Thank you so much.
3: Thank you very much for dropping by.
1: That was folk artist Ben Plowman here in Portisois. I'm leaving you now with a little more Rum Ragged. I'm Paula Gale. I'll see you soon.
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5: You've been listening to a repeat episode of the broadcast from 2024. The next Portisois Cod Festival takes place July 17th to July 19th.

If you've been watching the World Cup at all, you will likely recognize that sound by now. And chances are you'll hear it tomorrow. That, of course, is the sound of Norwegian football fans with a rousing performance of what's become known as the Viking Row. Except at least one of the team's supporters says they didn't. Row, that is. At least

0: Led Zeppelin with their very own tribute to Viking culture. That was Immigrant Song.
1: We are going to take a short break now. When we return, a woman in Saskatchewan was trapped in her car with her dog, Angel, quickly sinking in a slough until a quick-thinking Samaritan rushed in and on top of her vehicle.
0: And the hoofs and hoof knots. A BC man was also playing the hero this week when he jumped in to help free a trapped horse from a bridge. Stay tuned. I'm Talia Schlanger.
1: And I'm Neil Kirksall.

0: how interested they got and how sharp they were into birding. I found them to be naturally curious about things around them, and they just needed a direction. And now they tell me that earlier they would not value this place like that. In fact, they would even cause harm to birds in some way while playing. You know? But now this attitude has changed so much that they cannot even imagine it. Besides, they won't let other people do it. You know, so it's a complete turnaround in their attitude just because of education.
1: And actually, this benefit is so big. I mean, many a times when we think of benefits of wetlands, I mean, even I was initially thinking about the same thing, like it recharges water levels and prevents floods and supports biodiversity and all that. Of course, it is true and it's very critical right now. But for our mental well-being, for emotional well-being, I mean, we need nature, we need biodiversity, we need that environment around us to be more natural. And that is really huge, yes.
2: While the Ramsar Convention has helped shift the global conversation around wetland conservation, it obviously hasn't been enough to stop wetland destruction. But in some places, that trajectory has started to reverse.
3: The valley here was essentially all floodplain, a huge natural resource for the native people that lived here, the Yakunuki, which are part of the Tanaka Nation. Norman Allard, community planner for Lower Kootenai Band.
2: The Lower Kootenai Band is located in southeastern British Columbia, in what's now called the Creston Valley.
3: They relied heavily on the wetlands for food sources, for materials.
2: But with the arrival of settlers, much of this area, which was once a vast stretch of floodplain wetland, has been turned into agricultural fields. Before that, the wetlands were interwoven in the lives of the Yakunuki people.
3: A long time ago, there was different chiefs for different things, like there's a duck chief, a hunting chief, etc. They're basically the specialists of the day, and they all knew the life cycles of everything that existed out there, and they knew the relationships between them. So they all conferred at the beginning of the year and came up with recommendations to the main chief, and that's how they decided where they were going to go harvest things for the year and where they would set up camp. They'd rotate through, and it became an intricate asset management system because there's still the same populations of people that existed in the valley as they do today, but they didn't have grocery stores. They had to make sure, you know, they knew where their food would be for the year, how to manage it so that it doesn't become overharvested and destroy that source, or because that could take, you know, decades to return for some things.
2: Allard says the alteration of this wetland has had broad consequences.
3: Having those systems disconnected from each other altered the natural sources that were there, degrading some and creating an overabundance of others. A lot of these areas that were open water ended up becoming choked with cattail.
2: Some of those changes affected important species.
3: Like this burbot, the sturgeon, kokanee, everything that was utilized, especially for a food source, had language and had some type of indigenous practice of harvesting and sometimes ceremony attached to it.
2: The Lower Kootenai Band is now restoring more than 1,000 acres of floodplain wetlands, one of the largest restoration projects in Canada, which is itself home to a quarter of the world's wetlands.
3: We've had community members get choked up with emotion because they hadn't seen that amount of waterfowl since they were kids, like 30, 40 years ago. And those things are starting to return. We'll hopefully be working with other nations as well on how to undertake large-scale restoration work or, well, any type of restoration work. It's like a huge untapped source of knowledge from all of the elders, the culture, and the stories that pass on, and including it into modern science.
2: Even as some wetlands are restored and perspectives evolve, there are still threats on the horizon. It seems as long as there are swamps and marshes in our backyards, there will be friction between these ecosystems and human development, including in Dartmouth, Nova Scotia, where protesters gathered in the summer of 2022 to fight the construction of a housing development

0: development on the Eisner Cove wetland.
1: We're here to protest what they're doing at Eisner Cove
2: wetlands. They're going to put a bridge across the wetlands too, which will completely finish it, you know.
3: Well, actually a road, right?
2: A they're road, putting yes, a road, a bridge.
3: So they're going to infill, you know, and it's going to go through the middle of the wetland. It's going to destroy it completely. It's just so completely insensitive.
4: I'm not an activist. I'm just an ordinary person. I work, I take care of my elderly mom, I grow vegetables. I have never been involved in anything like this before, but this is my moment. This is my moment to stand up for what I believe in.
1: Yeah, we still get a lot of people who are saying that it's just a swamp, it needs to be developed, it's a stinky swamp, but wetlands store so much carbon. It's so much that we're going to waste in stored carbon. I know that our wetland is about more than 5 feet deep because I stuck a pole in it yesterday. And because it's so deep, it's going to store more than your regular wetland. But it's not just the fact that it's the greenhouse gas. I already mentioned the species at risk. I don't consider myself an environmentalist or a conservationist, but I'm learning so much about it, and more I walk in it, the more and more I'm loving it. Sometimes it's a little hectic because it's not the best place to walk, but it's so beautiful.
0: Ultimately, this effort did not succeed, and construction work proceeded. But a reflooded wetland in Ukraine has proven its worth during the Russian invasion.
5: Not every wetland has got a national strategic thing, but it probably is surprisingly more than one thinks.
0: This is Jasper Humphreys. Humphreys runs a research group on the overlap between conflict and the environment at King's College London. In the first few weeks of the war, in early 2022, he saw that overlap in action, as Russian forces were quickly advancing on Kyiv.
5: In fact, the Russians were only about 40 kilometers from Kyiv. I mean, and if they got in, that would have been probably the end of the war.
0: Until the 1960s, an area outside Kyiv on the Irpin River was a stretch of floodplain wetlands. Some ecologists called it the Ukrainian Amazon. Soviet-era policies drained those wetlands through the use of dams and pumping stations, draining the swamp, so to speak, to create land for housing and agriculture, as well as hydropower. But as the Russians were closing in on Kyiv, Ukrainian forces opened a dam, flooding the Irpin Basin.
5: It was a desperate measure by the Ukrainians.
0: Over several days after the dam was opened, the river flowed into the floodplain, restoring water to wetlands that had been drained for 70 years.
5: And so the water filled up and the Russian troops were all on this floodplain and their tanks, and gradually they just found themselves sinking deeper and deeper into the water, and to the point where they had to leave. And they were also getting shelled because they were stuck, they were sitting targets, they were getting heavily attacked, bombed, whatever. So the whole thing became into a disaster. But even more importantly, it saved Kyiv. That one action saved Kyiv, and you could argue saved Ukraine. So, my friends, Ukrainian friends, call it the Hero River, the Irpin, the Hero, save the nation river.
0: Further damage to the dam was caused by Russian shelling, which prevented Ukrainians from draining the area again after the Russians left. Conservationists are arguing the area should remain flooded.
5: So various ecological groups in Ukraine have been deciding what to do and talking about keeping it as a rewilding project. But there are a lot of vested interests. There's people who had bought land to build houses. There was lots of housing projects in the pipeline. There was agricultural projects in the pipeline because it's got, you know, this wonderful soil that they've got in Ukraine. And, you know, agriculture is such a big revenue earner for Ukraine. So as things stand now, well, the water's still there and people are sort of discussing. I think discussions will go on for a long, long, long time. So wetlands has always been the victim of other people's ideas and economic interests and that sort of thing. So it's only recently that people are really starting to appreciate the importance of wetlands. People are going to have to start taking them much more seriously. And in a sense, the Irpin situation in Ukraine is symbolic of that.
0: For Canadian wetland ecologist Rebecca Rooney, the fact young people took wetlands seriously when an ecosystem in Ontario was threatened is a source of hope. At the University of Waterloo, she teaches an introductory ecology and evolution course,
6: which has somewhere between 300 and 500 students in it every year. And these are 17, 18-year-olds. And in my classes, they express anxiety, fear, grief. They are really struggling with the reality of inheriting this damaged environment and the apparent disregard for that legacy that, you know, that they see among adults. And one of the things that I think can help is engaging in wetland conservation, because when we are successful in stewarding the land, when we are successful in protecting habitat against the threats of development, it really has an effect that's quite renewing. And I have to say, like, the fight over the Duffins Creek wetland, a provincially significant wetland between sort of Pickering and Ajax, you know, on the North Shore of Lake Ontario, that was threatened under a minister's zoning order to be developed as part of this Durham Live project. I think CBC reported that it was to become an Amazon warehouse. And a couple of young people really initiated a community movement. They started a phone zap that grew into a shoe protest. And for me, it was so inspiring to see these young people engage on... it's emotional. But to see them engage, you know, with their politicians, with their local politicians, and demand action. And the wetland, at least for now, is saved. And I think that is, you know, we need to take a lesson from young people that if we want to leave for our children and our grandchildren the same kind of opportunity, the same quality environment that we benefited from, then we need to become active stewards to ensure that those habitats, those wetlands in particular, are protected.
0: We end this documentary with some final words from the wise Thoreau. Another reminder that wetlands are not wastelands, but places where we are restored.
7: My temple is the swamp. When I would recreate myself, I seek the darkest wood, the thickest and most impenetrable, and to the citizen, most dismal swamp. I seem to have reached a new world. So wild a place, far away from human society. What's the need of visiting far-off mountains and bogs if a half hour's walk will carry me into such wildness and novelty?
8: 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This program was produced by Mary Link. Special thanks to Jeff Douglas. Technical production, Danielle Duval and Pat Martin. Web producer, Lisa Ayuso. Senior producer, Nicola Lukšić. Greg Kelly is the executive producer of Ideas. And I'm Nala Ayed.
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11: Imagine performing one of your very favorite songs in front of the person who wrote it. Alison Russo will tell you about playing Both Sides Now in front of the legendary Joni Mitchell, an artist she describes as intergenerational.
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